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1: Of the 1979 Islamic Revolution. But Marjan Satrapi's two-part graphic memoir won hearts around the world for its fun-loving, rebellious protagonist, especially after it was transformed into an animated movie co-directed by the author in 2007.
2: Dare me to take my veil off?
3: You wouldn't dare.
1: The cartoon Marjan does dare, to squeals of delight from her friends. NPR contributor Tanir Oxman writes about graphic novels.
4: She's lovable, but she's also fierce and opinionated. And you see all of the dark terrors of the world through her innocent eyes.
1: The real Satrapi told WHYY's Fresh Air in 2003 she had a defiant streak even as a kid.
5: I was too much outspoken.
1: This personality trait was a liability growing up in Tehran, surrounded by heavy-handed law enforcement officers.
5: They could stop you, telling you that your scarf was not right, or you spoke too loud, or why is it four people gathered together in the street?
1: But Satrapi did her best to flout the rules. She told Fresh Air she rocked out to Western heavy metal and punk music, wore a denim jacket.
5: I was the coolest person in the whole school.
1: And messed around with her detested veil.
5: As soon as we could take it off or play with it or make it look ridiculous, we did it.
1: Satrapi continued to lead a life of dissent at home, as a student in Austria, and more recently as an expat in France. Her most recent graphic work, Woman, Life, Freedom, charts the women's protest movement in Iran. The author spoke with NPR about it in 2024.
5: A real feminist revolution cannot succeed until men understand that the equality between them and the women is also good for them.
1: Satrapi said she was hopeful the revolution would bring change in her home country. But her final year was tough, with the war in Iran and the death of her husband. In a statement to the French news agency AFP, Satrapi's family said the artist, quote, died of sadness. In a 2012 NPR interview, Marjan Satrapi said she was unable to draw or write when she felt happy.
5: I go out, I buy myself a dress, I call my friends, I have some pina colada, I never create.
1: The artist said it was sadness that drove her to her studio. Chloe Veltman, NPR News.
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1: And this is 90.3 KAZU, where support comes from Monterey College of Law, a nonprofit law school serving the Monterey Bay region with evening classes on campus or in a hybrid online format. 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I'm Paul Fingerout, thanking you for joining us for All Things Considered here on 90.3 KAZU, wishing you a very pleasant evening. From Cal State Monterey Bay and from our studios here in Ryan Ranch, this is 90.3 KAZU Pacific Grove, where our station is licensed. We are NPR for the entire Monterey Bay area with translator K208GJ Santa Cruz, where the time is 6 o'clock. Have a wonderful evening.
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4: This is The World. I'm Marco Werman.
5: And I'm Carolyn Beeler. We begin today in Hong Kong, where authorities have all but erased public remembrance of the Tiananmen Square crackdown in Beijing. 37 years ago today, Chinese troops opened fire on demonstrators in the square, killing hundreds, possibly thousands of people. For three decades after that 1989 massacre, Hong Kong was the only place on Chinese soil where large public commemorations honored those dead. Then, in 2020, Hong Kong police banned the vigil. Today, in Hong Kong, even symbolic acts led to arrests, like sitting cross-legged in the street, a pose taken during pro-democracy protests.
4: Here, an elderly woman was carted off by police for holding up four and six fingers, a reference to June 4th. In another incident, police surrounded...
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4: Press. I started by asking him what the day meant to the island's residents.
7: Well, Marco, the 1989 Tiananmen crackdown basically saw the birth of Hong Kong's three-decade-long democracy movement. A lot of those original activists now actually in prison after fighting, you know, for universal suffrage here and in mainland China all the way up to 2019, where we saw those big protests, the ensuing crackdown, and then the ensuing security law. But throughout that time, from 1990 until 2019, there were these mass candlelit vigils to remember the dead in Victoria Park, in the shopping district of Causeway Bay, very much a very solemn grassroots affair where thousands, sometimes hundreds of thousands, would gather, often in utter silence, sometimes singing songs, remembering the dead, and a sea of candlelight. All of that definitely not allowed today, and very much a contrasting scene we've been seeing in recent years.
4: Yeah, well, contrasting indeed. Tonight you were in Causeway Bay. That is the busy shopping district that for decades hosted the candlelight vigil on the Tiananmen anniversary you're just describing. And you gathered some tape for us there.
7: Yeah, instead of the vigils, for the fourth year in a row, we saw this patriotic food carnival with 370 booths selling Chinese specialities from across the country.
4: Let's take a taste of that scene. What are we hearing exactly, Tom?
7: Well, I wouldn't exactly call it hustle and bustle, as it seemed to be quite sparsely attended, but lawmakers popped down yesterday, Hong Kong's number two official, Eric Chan, and they said, you know, it is showcasing Chinese specialities, boosting the local economy and enhancing exchanges between Hong Kong and mainland China. Some people, you know, in ethnic dress, selfie opportunities, things like this. I understand they're not too keen on journalists showing up. I had to make out that my microphone was a selfie stick and sort of creep in. But for a few dollars, you can go and browse these booths. But many suspect that this group is basically put forward to put on this event to prevent anyone else from, you know, occupying these football pitches that were once the site of this remembrance vigil. And if that wasn't contrast enough, you know, you step outside and some of the roads are closed. There's hundreds of police stopping and searching, particularly young men who might be dressed in black, taking certain activists away. You've got plainclothes police, tactical units. And we saw at least half a dozen people taken away, stopped and searched, ID'd. Some were making some sort of effort to commemorate or remember the Tiananmen dead. But, you know, for the last few years, the focus has been this patriotic carnival, and there's been very little allowed in terms of public commemorations of the hundreds, perhaps thousands, that were killed at the hands of the People's Liberation Army in Beijing 37 years ago today.
4: So a food festival instead of a somber reflection on the violent and bloody events at Tiananmen Square. Is there any way of knowing if that event in 1989 was on anyone's minds at this food festival?
7: You know, I had a few people come up to me actually asking what was going on with the police deployment. There's obviously huge censorship efforts that take place in mainland China, but there's still an open internet, you know, in Hong Kong. Earlier, I was at the U.S. consulate where candles were put in the window. You know, you get these very low-key tributes nowadays, if at all. Some of the other Five Eyes countries have put up social media posts, but a very small smattering of activists and Hong Kongers who sought to come out today and indeed last night, a couple of artists, to try and pay some kind of tribute. But what a contrast, really, from going from hundreds of thousands of people in a park to an artist, say, yesterday, who came out with a red piece of string that measured 6.4 meters, seemingly a reference to today's date, only to be within minutes, you know, surrounded by police. So it really speaks to how the city has changed.
4: Yeah, that moment with that performance artist tying that red thread to a street signpost, that caught a lot of attention. What's happened to him?
7: He was stopped, searched by plainclothes

0: officers and was escorted away. That's all we know about Sammu Chan. He wasn't alone yesterday. He's shown up in the last few years. But another artist, Chan Mei Tung, was also searched and escorted away by police. She appeared with some balloons, one of them shaped like a golden question mark. And a couple of people today showed up, one reciting a Buddhist mantra with her hands clasped in a prayer position. And the wife of a one-time lawmaker, a Democrat now in jail, showed up with a yellow paper flower. She was escorted into a police vehicle. So certainly, if you're young, loitering, certainly if you're wearing black and you're male, you're asking to be searched, you know, tonight in Causeway Bay. And indeed, some roads are just closed completely to traffic. I was down there briefly and outside the US consulate, and there'd be periods of relative quiet and police and folks wandering around, a lot of media. And occasionally things would flare up because someone would be stopped, searched, et cetera, and then marched to a police van. So a little tense, but I also get the feeling year after year that it's tougher for people to come out. It gets quieter and quieter. And even looking at some of the front pages, we happen to be the only English language news outlet covering any of this at all in the city, which is as unfortunate.
1: Yeah, that's interesting.
0: You know, as much as a worry as I'm proud of it. But yeah, so it just gets tougher each year, I think, for people to express themselves on this.
1: And Tom, those people who were picked up today by police, will they spend significant time in jail?
0: In recent years, we have found that they have been released. I don't recall anyone actually being charged like this, but that is not to say there isn't legal trouble around the one-time vigil. The organizers of that years-long vigil were arrested in September 2021. And Chow Hang Tung and Lee Chuk Yan, they're accused of inciting subversion under the national security law. They faced 10 years in prison. A third leader, Albert Ho, he pleaded guilty in January. We're going to see the verdict in this case in mid to late July. And the crux of the case, because the court is trying to avoid talking too much about 1989, talking about the vigil, what is at play is their calls for an end to one-party rule, which Chow Hang Tung, the organizer, also a barrister, argues is simply part of free speech in Hong Kong to be able to say that.
1: Yeah, what's likely to happen to those people who are now going to stand trial for inciting subversion?
0: The trial is wrapping up, you know, in a couple of months, but the way things have gone, you obviously heard of the Jimmy Lai case and pretty much every of these national security cases where it's handpicked judges, no jury, very rarely I think you get bail. And I think I can only recall one case where someone, you know, was released or not convicted.
1: It makes me think of the many activists in Hong Kong who are now silenced but not in jail. I mean, what are their lives like? What are they doing now?
0: Certainly most of the opposition in the legislature have served time. Some of them have come out. Others went quiet. Others have gone abroad in self-exile, where perhaps they are less quiet nowadays. Others have moved on from politics entirely. But it is very tough to find dissenting voices in the city. Certainly opposition lawmakers would simply not be allowed to stand. There has been a big patriotic revamp of the legislature. Civil society groups, more than 60 of them, have disappeared, newsrooms raided, and journalists behind bars nowadays. So there are billions of dollars behind this national security sort of crackdown over the last five odd years, and thousands of bureaucrats whose mission it is to enable that crackdown. And I don't see it stopping anytime soon. And unless there are big changes in Beijing, the pattern will continue. And it's only going to get tougher, I think, for people to express themselves on days like today, too, even online.
1: You spoke earlier, Tom, about the Tiananmen vigils in Victoria Park that now no longer happen. In years past, though, you used to visit that vigil, taking the pulse of the moment. What were those like?
0: Incredibly moving. I don't know of any other place in the world where you can gather so many people and hear a pin drop. The songs were extremely emotional. There was a mock funeral. You would have the passing of a torch from the older generation to young people. Different pro-democracy groups would gather. Extremely solemn, you know, event. And there'd be calls for democracy in China. And it was the only place on Chinese soil, basically, that you could mark this. And one does have to wonder if there weren't these efforts to censor, you know, what happened 37 years ago, if there was some effort at coming to terms with what happened in officialdom, whether there would be these efforts every year and all this news coverage, because certainly there are plenty of governments that misbehave, whether it's their own people or abroad or even, you know, in the world today. But this is definitely a scar on the psyche, I think, of Hong Kongers, despite efforts to stamp out these commemorations. So those days certainly gone, and very much contrasting scenes now for a fourth year in a row with this patriotic food carnival, and very successfully thwarted attempts by people of various ages to mark and remember the Tiananmen dead in what was once a very free corner of Greater China.
1: Tom Grundy is the editor-in-chief and co-founder of the Hong Kong Free Press, an independent English media outlet on the island.
2: The ongoing bloodshed between Israel and Lebanon almost hit a pause when the two sides announced a ceasefire yesterday, but today it is off. This latest attempt comes on the heels of a 10-day agreement in April and a 45-day extension into May. Each agreement has been derailed by back-and-forth strikes, Israeli incursions into Lebanon, and Hezbollah-led drone and rocket attacks targeting Israeli troops.
1: The toll so far includes thousands of people killed in Lebanon, countless residents there displaced from the bombings, and dozens of Israeli casualties. This latest attempt at peace was brokered by representatives from both countries who met yesterday in Washington. After the meeting, Israeli ambassador to the U.S., Yehiel Leiter, stressed that Hezbollah, the militants backed by Iran, are key to making this ceasefire a success.
3: We're no longer going into a pattern of negotiating ceasefires where Israel leaves, Hezbollah comes back, and we go back to the same nonsense.
2: The agreement includes the creation of pilot zones inside Lebanon where Hezbollah would be prohibited. The Lebanese military would have full control of those zones and enforce the ban. Hezbollah was not part of the negotiations and has rejected its terms, which complicates the wider peace deal the U.S. is hoping to broker with Iran, since Iran will not negotiate without including Lebanon.
1: The head of the Quds Force, the army's intelligence unit, said on Iranian state media today that Israel must withdraw entirely from Lebanon. Ismail Kayani added that de-Israelizing the region is an achievable goal for Muslims. Meanwhile, Israeli Prime Minister Benjamin Netanyahu says his troops won't pull back until Hezbollah is disarmed, and he's promising to beef up fortification of communities along Israel's northern border.
2: Tomorrow on the show, we'll hear more about the relationship between Hezbollah and Iran with a report on how Lebanon became such a central point in the Iran war.
1: Stay tuned next to hear about the African nation leading the way on geothermal energy.
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2: This is The World. I'm Carolyn Beeler. Kenya is a powerhouse when it comes to geothermal energy. It gets about half of its electricity by harnessing the Earth's heat. Its neighbors have the same underground resources and almost no geothermal power. But now that is starting to change. We are learning more about this today for The Big Fix, our series on the most ambitious ways people are tackling the climate crisis. Anderson Kabila is an expert on climate and energy with the Stockholm Environment Institute's Africa Center. He began by explaining why Kenya had access to geothermal in the first place.
6: Kenya, Ethiopia, Rwanda, Tanzania, they fall along the Rift Valley system where there's a lot of seismic activity, thereby creating, you know, this massive amount of heat that is stored beneath the Earth's surface in the Rift Valley.
2: Kenya has tapped into this geothermal power, but its neighbors mostly have not yet. What has set Kenya apart here?
6: Yeah, so Kenya actually took a very different approach, and they did this by de-risking the very high capital investment, because this is a very costly and expensive process, especially at the early stages. So they did this by using public finance for early exploration and then absorbing the drilling risk. So by doing these very strategic investments, they actually made geothermal more attractive to independent power producers.
2: I want to tease out a little bit of what you said there. So basically, the government came in and supported the early, very expensive exploration stage, the drilling of test wells to see where would be a good place to site these geothermal power plants. Then private companies came in and felt comfortable developing these resources. Did I get that about right?
6: Yes, exactly.
2: So Kenya's neighbors that do not yet have geothermal power plants, is it fair to say that is holding them back? The policy that made it financially feasible for companies to do this?
6: Yeah, that's actually what made Kenya emerge as a leader. They have had a very long-term energy policy that goes beyond the short political cycle.
2: Mm.
6: So once every government comes, they keep, you know, maintaining that long-term goal of exploration and development.
2: So outside of Kenya, in this big geothermal patch, only Ethiopia has one small geothermal plant right now. But both Ethiopia and Tanzania are trying to develop their geothermal energy. What is triggering that interest right now?
6: Yeah, not only the private sector have seen the financial benefit, but other governments have also seen the benefit because it's actually stable, you know, power resource as compared to hydro, where at times you have like very minimal flow rates of the dam during the dry season. They are now tapping into that potential to follow the same path that Kenya took to de-risk that investment and then bring in, you know, private sector to take it from there.
2: What are the hurdles that Tanzania and Ethiopia are going to have to overcome if they do want to get power plants built?
6: Yeah, apart from the cost, another hurdle is the technical capacity because it's quite specialized. So you have to invest in the, you know, developing that technical capacity in terms of the engineers, exploration, drilling. That's something that, you know, governments really have to invest in. And also putting in place long-term energy policies that does not depend on the political cycle, but, you know, government coming in and then driving the same agenda that's been going on for the past decade.
2: Mm. Is the war in Iran and the skyrocketing prices of LNG and oil, is that changing the calculation at all for some of Kenya's neighbors and their interest in developing geothermal?
6: Well, what I know is that for sure in Kenya, we really had like fuel shortages, and even they were going about, you know, fuel rationing. So that's something that, you know, is now becoming like a reckoning, not only for Kenya, but also for other neighboring countries to see how they can start developing their own resource to have this stability of supply. So I believe that's something that governments are now taking into consideration, you know, by developing the renewable and geothermal energy, especially for the East African countries in the Rift Valley.
2: In Kenya, the Maasai people were displaced from their historic lands so that geothermal power plants could be built. Is that a risk that is going to be a continuing part of this story as geothermal expands, if it expands?
6: Yeah, so there's always this issue of informed consent. Definitely, the government has to work together with the local communities in terms of participatory decision-making and getting the consent of the local community. At times, you know, that process at times is never followed through, but generally, that's what we recommend as a research institute, to actually engage the communities, get their feedback, the challenges that they face, and really co-develop the solution with them. And also in the Kenyan constitution, there's also this aspect of, you know, the right of people to decide their social and economic well-being. So that's also something that, you know, the constitution requires the government to do, but at times it's not quite clear if they're actually following that process.
2: So it sounds like the things that have made this geothermal boom possible in Kenya are long-term government planning and investments from the government. Are there other lessons that other countries should take from Kenya's example if they are interested in developing more geothermal energy?
6: Yeah, so Kenya's experience has actually demonstrated that geothermal success does not depend only on the natural resource availability, but also on, you know, the long-term commitment beyond these short political cycles, as well as institutional coordination, building the technical capacity, as bringing in, you know, issues of de-risking and financing strategies. That's exactly what Kenya did, and together with development partners. And all this is like a package that has to be put in place for it to make it very successful.
2: Kenya is trying to become carbon neutral by 2030. That is only 4 years away. That sounds wildly optimistic. What portion of that is going to come from geothermal?
6: Yeah, so Kenya wants to have 100% electricity generation by 2030.
2: And as 100% electricity generation from geothermal by 2030?
6: From renewable energy.
2: Renewable energy
6: by 2030. As of 2023, they were at 90%, and geothermal contributed 47% of that mix.
2: So they're on track to maybe actually get there by 2030.
6: Yeah, they're really on track if they keep up, you know.
2: Wow, a rare success story.
6: Yeah, really a success story to learn from. But geothermal is quite expensive. And right now, though the grid is almost more than 90% renewable, there is this cost implication, because the cost of electricity is quite high in Kenya. So there's a need to balance, you know, this issue of renewable energy development as well as the cost of consumption by the household.
2: Anderson Kabila is the research director for Africa at the Stockholm Environment Institute in Nairobi.
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7: This is The World. I'm Marco Werman.
8: And I'm Carolyn Beeler. This 4th of July marks 250 years since the Declaration of Independence was adopted. It was a defining moment for this country, but life, liberty, and happiness were not strictly American pursuits. And the Declaration wasn't just written for an American audience. It explicitly addressed a candid world.
7: In that spirit, we're kicking off our own reflection on the United States at 250 by looking at how this country's pursuit of freedom and democracy has had ripple effects across the globe, starting with the American Revolution itself.
8: The late 18th and early 19th centuries saw many revolutions, from France and Haiti to the Spanish colonies across Latin America. It is a world Nathan Pearl Rosenthal described in his 2024 book, The Age of Revolutions and the Generations Who Made It. I asked him how this period came to be defined that way.
9: Well, the first thing that makes it an age of revolutions is that Thomas

0: 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More information at chservices.org.
1: There are really two pieces of the answer to that question. So the ideas dimension is the 18th century is well known as the era of enlightenment. Mm-hmm. Right? This is a moment when ideas about liberty and equality, about personal dignity, about the sort of dignity and rights-bearing character of the individual are really spreading very widely. And of course, you mentioned the Declaration of Independence, and that misquotes John Locke, who famously talks about life, liberty, and property. We can come back to that. So that's part of it, right, is that there's this sense of the rights of individuals, the rights of groups that's becoming more forceful in this period.
2: People were feeling more empowered and like they had rights they should be standing up for.
1: Yes. And part of the reason that there's such an edge to that is that the 18th century is also an era of growing inequality. And this is something I think that we don't talk about quite enough, including in North America. Over the course of the 18th century, there's an enormous economic boom in the Atlantic world, which is driven in large part by slavery and the labor of enslaved people. And what that means is that the economy is growing massively, but the returns from this massive growth are actually going, by and large, to the wealthiest, people who are already on top of society. The most famous example of this is Saint-Domingue, what becomes Haiti, which is a colony of France in the period. On the eve of the French Revolution, Saint-Domingue is an island where 90% of the population is enslaved, and the other 10% of the population owns everything, including all of the enslaved people. Thomas Piketty, the French economist, describes this as the most extreme case of inequality in world history. Mm-hmm. So that's the society in which these ideas about human dignity and equality are bubbling up. And you can imagine what a kind of combustible mixture that is.
2: Can you talk a little bit more about Haiti, the revolution there, and how that was informed by things happening elsewhere in the world?
1: Absolutely. We know relatively little by comparison to other revolutions about exactly how the early revolt is organized, but it's quite clear that a number of people who were involved in the early Haitian Revolution have intimate knowledge of what's been going on both in France and in the United States. In fact, one of the key leaders of the Haitian Revolution, Henri Christophe, who becomes the first king of Haiti in 1806, he probably fought in the American Revolution, in fact, probably actually present there. Mm-hmm. So there is a definite influence there. On the other hand, it's pretty clear that there are also local, distinctively Haitian ideas about their desire to be free.
2: And it was a different context there because they were enslaved.
1: Indeed. Although, of course, there are enslaved people in North America, in the South, who are also trying to seek their freedom both during the revolution and after. So, again, you know, we know relatively little about this just because the archival record isn't good enough for this. But one wonders how much direct contact there was even between enslaved people in North America and in Haiti.
2: I'm speaking with Nathan Pearl Rosenthal, who's a historian and the author of the book The Age of Revolutions and the Generations Who Made It. So we have this heady mix of feeling empowered to retake rights and also this growing inequality. The U.S., the American Revolution, is the first in your bracketing of history. Did it inspire or inform subsequent revolutions, or was it just kind of bubbling up out of the same ecosystem?
1: Well, there are, of course, the ones that come first have an influence on the ones that come after. And so one can very clearly see the impress of different aspects of the American Revolution's legacy. So in the French Revolution, for instance, you see rather pronounced influence of American constitutionalism. The constitutions of the states and the federal constitution are printed and reprinted in France and really debated a lot. This is one of the big questions in the early French Revolution, is how are we going to restructure our government? And they look to the United States for answers. In Spanish America, by contrast, one of the first things that a lot of Spanish Americans are looking at is Thomas Paine's Common Sense, which is an argument for the independence of former colonial possessions.
2: Were there echoes, for example, of the Declaration of Independence in other places, or did writings in other countries inform what happened in the U.S.?
1: Absolutely. So there's a big debate about the Declaration in particular, which is, of course, this crucial document. There are precursors, including a famous Dutch document of the 17th century. But what's very clear is that the Declaration becomes a model for other countries or potential countries that want to declare their independence. So between 1790 and 1830, there are at least a couple dozen declarations of independence in Spanish America by all sorts of different size bodies. Some of them are whole provinces, some of them are individual cities or towns, which declare their independence, clearly modeling themselves on the American Declaration. So there's a clear line there.
2: How

0: did the rest of the world learn about the Declaration of Independence? This was long before instant communication.
1: Yeah. Well, the late 18th century is a big media world. There are a lot of newspapers. Newspaper industry had been growing over the course of the 18th century. So the Declaration, news of the Declaration is getting around through newspapers. It's getting around on board ships in private letters. People send excerpts from it to one another. And you have to think in the 18th century, this is a literate culture, but also an oral culture. And so people will read their letters aloud. People will read the newspaper aloud to other people. So if you can imagine someone getting their copy of the New York Times or the Boston Globe and sitting there reading it aloud to their friends, you can imagine the Declaration being actually declared all over the Atlantic world as people are reading aloud from their letters and newspapers.
0: After the U.S. became an independent country, I understand that it did not really support these subsequent revolutions in other places. Why was that?
1: So mostly the United States doesn't have a lot of capacity to do much of anything to help directly, that is to say militarily. The U.S. has a really small army, a very tiny navy during this period. So honestly, even the French revolutionaries who were super, in the early years, who were super America-friendly and really enthusiastic, they're not going to America asking for help. They know there's nothing really to be gained from there.
0: Just a little baby country at that point.
1: Just a little baby country. What there is to be gained, though, is American trade, and that's really important. So actually, U.S. grain and naval stores and other kinds of basic foodstuffs and things are what sustain, to a certain extent, the French Revolution and then others. The other area where there is U.S. contribution is in the arms trade. So Haiti, for instance, is largely armed by U.S. merchants in the 1790s, but especially after 1800. But again, it's not government support. It's really the U.S. government letting U.S. traders contribute.
0: You end this period of revolutions, this age of revolutions, in 1825 with the revolutions in the Spanish colonies in Latin America. But of course, revolutions have continued since then. Of course, there were anti-colonial revolutions across Africa, the Arab Spring more recently. Why do you define that as an endpoint? What groups those all together as distinct revolutions?
1: So to me, 1825 really is the last of the revolutions that end the old world and create more or less the world that we live in now. The next big wave of revolutions is in 1848. And the difference in 1848 is you have a really well-developed sense of nationalism. You have a completely different technological world. So the news of the revolutions of 1848, for instance, is passed by telegraph. People find out within hours of revolutions taking place elsewhere. And that's a really different kind of political world. And it's all happening very quickly, which is really a different world than the kind of late early modern revolutions, the end of the early modern era, which is the period that I'm interested in.
0: More recently, we've had this wave of what we call like Gen Z protests. And in places like Bangladesh, that has actually led to changes in leadership, at least specific leaders. How do you see the modern history of protests, of leadership change, given the lens of history to which you apply?
1: Commonalities that I see are the power of youth. There are some exceptions, but a lot of the revolutionaries are young people, especially the case in the French Revolution, but also in the Spanish-American Revolutions. These are people who are trying to become something. And in fact, for them, often their kind of personal journeys, their personal struggles of becoming an adult coincide with the kind of collective struggle, right? The collective struggle to be born and become.
0: Right. The country also trying to grow up and become an adult.
1: Exactly. So I see that really as a strong echo in some ways with the present. The other echo that I think you can hear is the kind of double-faced character of revolutions then and now. The Declaration of Independence is a great example of this. It says both that all men are created equal, have the right to life, liberty, and happiness, but it also says, that's the beginning, the end says these states are and of a right ought to be free and independent. Now, part of being free and independent for the states of the South was the right to protect their enslaved property. So there's a contradiction there, a kind of tension.
0: And all men are created equal meant a very specific subset of actual men, right? Landed landholders, not women. So it was even more restrictive.
1: It certainly did. And I think you can see that in these revolutions today as well, that there is always this tension between a desire for collective autonomy, for collective reform, and then also people who are saying, but does this actually help me? Does this apply to me? Am I going to get something of the things that I really want out of it? So I think revolution, it's a powerful force, but it's also one that pulls in more than one direction and sometimes pulls against itself.
0: That was Nathan Pearl Rosenthal. His new book, The Long Revolution, Creating a United States After 1776, is out this week. His interview with Us kicks off a series of stories and conversations between now and July 4th. We are calling it Chasing Democracy, American Ideals on the World Stage. Much more to come.
2: Speaking of how we in the U.S. asserted our independence from Britain, there are still some irreconcilable differences all these years later. For example, we call it soccer.
0: And to Britain and pretty much the rest of the globe, it is football.
2: What to call this nearly universal sport has been the subject of lots of debate in our newsroom as the World Cup approaches. So we asked our unofficial World Cup correspondent, Jerry Haddon, to look into what fans around the globe think.
3: What's in a name for the beautiful game? I ask a lot of people from inside our own studios to the outer reaches of Europe. And I gotta say, people are pretty dug in.
4: Hi, my name is Azair Ahmed. I'm originally from Pakistan and I'm an audio engineer here at The World. For me, the correct term is football. In Pakistan, we just call football football. There, I don't think there's any other term for it.
3: Case closed for Azair.
5: My name is Julia França. I'm an intern at The World, born and raised in Brazil. The way we call it back home is futebol. I do think that it should be football, futebol, whatever the accent is, but the same name for sure.
3: As for the name of the sport that Americans normally call football, as in Monday Night Football, França says,
5: it could be called American football. That way there's no confusion between the two sports.
3: One fan who has lived his whole life with that confusion is my old pal Martin de la Serna here in Barcelona. He's got a foot, as it were, in two worlds.
6: I am, as you can hear from my accent, American. Grew up there, spent 25 years there, was born in Argentina, lived in Argentina until I was a young child. So I began my life referring to the beautiful game as football. And then we immigrated to the U.S., and as a child, it became soccer for me.
3: Later, he moved to Brazil and got his head around futebol. And now, of course, he's here in Spain and come full circle back to football. And yet, he too is firm in his thinking. We Americans, he says, have long been guilty of something I'll call sports appropriation.
6: We changed cricket and made it baseball. We changed rugby and made it American football. We evolved things, made it a new sport. But soccer is the same as football. So why not call it football?
3: As does most of the world, to my surprise, even in languages outside the Anglo-European sphere.
7: Hi, hello. This is Gamze Tokdemir. I'm from Turkey. And in Turkey, we say football.
8: What?
7: Football.
8: Why?
7: Well, I've never heard anyone saying soccer, first of all. But also football, like, it's in our blood as Turkish people. Like, it's our identity.
3: Could we invent the word football in Turkish? How would you literally say football in Turkish?
7: Foot means ayak. Ball means top.
3: Ayak top.
7: Ayak top. Yeah, that's amazing. That sounds amazing, right?
3: Start a revolution.
7: Yeah. We don't say it, but it sounds lovely and funny.
3: But lovely and funny do not soccer games win. Perhaps no one knows that better than the Brits, who are largely credited with inventing the version of the game we know today. So I catch up with my friend Tim Phillips, who's out for a morning jog with his dog Enzo. He's warned me in advance that he has strong negative feelings about the term soccer.
9: You know, if I can speak for the British for 1 minute, which I can't really, but I think we feel like we invented the game, and it's called football. And you guys over there who've decided you're going to call it something else called soccer are just wrong.
3: Well, hang on a second, because actually the English invented the name soccer. And in fact, it was some classmates of yours at Oxford in 1863.
9: No, because I knew you were going to ask me about this, so I did have a quick look on Wikipedia and read all about that. So yeah, I totally agree.
3: Maybe... So my ambush didn't work.
9: No, it did. Luckily it didn't work.
3: Spirited back and forth goes on for a while until I, in the spirit of settling this once and for all, offer up my best ideas for consensus. Instead of calling it soccer, what if we said it like you and said soccer? Would that...
9: That won't do it, I don't think. No, I just don't think it will do it.
3: Even Enzo the dog looks away. But as staunchly as the Europeans and others defend their football, Americans can get pretty entrenched too.
10: If you want to call it meter ball or centimeter ball, that's fine. But football, oh, that's American, baby.
3: That was an old football-playing college friend, Ryan Stafford, cheekily weighing in. He was referring to the UK adopting the metric system back in the 1960s. But centimeter ball? That's not going to fly with the Brits.
11: We go to the UN and we agree to abolish soccer, football, start from zero, create an inclusive new name for the sport that's global, accepted by every nation, less than 36 syllables.
9: I think that'll be about as successful as the idea of Esperanto, wasn't that the language that was invented? They're trying to bring all of the Europeans together. I mean, I think it'll be that successful, Jerry. Yeah, I don't think it'll go anywhere.
3: Clearly, little political will there from England's unauthorized spokesman. At any rate, there's no time left. The World Cup starts next Thursday. For now, we are stuck with soccer or forced into football, depending on your point of view. Luckily, there is one term in the beautiful game that rings the same from sea to shining sea.
12: Goal! Goal! Goal! Goal! Goal!
3: For the world, I'm Jerry Haddon, Barcelona.

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0: This is The World. I'm Marco Werman. Marjane Satrapi is a literary giant. Her defining work, Persepolis, was a groundbreaking memoir of her childhood. It gave readers all over the world a vivid and unsettling picture of life under the Iranian regime, and it did so with literal pictures. She wrote it as a graphic novel. When Satrapi created Persepolis, she lived in France and didn't think anyone would publish it. So she told an audience at a PEN America event in 2012. But she said she needed to write it for herself.
5: It was very important to me to have just one other version of the story. You know, we had a government that really confiscated from us, you know, our identity, made of us, you know, just a population.
0: Her expectations were small.
5: I say to myself, yeah, maybe, you know, like 10, 9 people, you know, I can make a Xerox and give it to them.
0: Persepolis not only ended up getting published, it then got translated into more than 20 languages and adapted for the screen as an animated film. Marjane Satrapi's death was announced this week. She was 56. We remember her today with Nahid Siamdous, a professor of Middle Eastern politics and culture at the University of Texas, Austin, who told us why Satrapi's seminal work was so powerful.
6: She tells the story through the eyes of a child, of a little girl. Right. And with lots of humor and wit, a child that sort of comes of age in these years. And we can always relate to a little child seeing things. We don't take position, sort of political positions instantly. She also always had a real humanist eye. As much as she portrayed, you know, these strict Islamists, she kind of drew out the absurdity of it all and, you know, brought so much humor and wit into it. And there's so many scenes in Persepolis that are experiences that many Iranians can and did relate to.
0: And it's all happening to a child and then a teenager in the years just after the stunning events of 1979 and the emergence of the Islamic Revolution. I mean, the criticism of the regime became a mainstay of her work. She followed up Persepolis with several sequels as well as other graphic novels. Tell me more about how that criticism of the Islamic Republic emerged in her other work.
6: Yeah, she wrote about the repression, the political repression of the Islamic Republic, the fact that it didn't allow people to live the lives that they imagined. This really comes through in certainly in the second volume of Persepolis. There's a scene, for example, where there's a party that's broken up by the Revolutionary Guards, and you know, these young people try to flee, and one of them, and this is actually something that did happen in late 1990s, early 1990s in Iran, where these boys trying to jump from roof to roof in order to evade the Revolutionary Guards, one of them actually falls to his death. So you know, this simple fact of trying to have a party as a young person and falling to your death, you know, she really criticized them for not allowing Iranians to even live a normal life, let alone be politically vocal and try to create a political future that is livable.
0: I mean, part of what made Marjane's body of work so commanding, especially Persepolis, is that these were graphic novels or comics, as Marjane preferred. I mean, before this point, really the only other touchstone for tackling serious subjects in cartoon form was in Mouse by Art Spiegelman, his telling of his parents surviving the Holocaust using mice as Jews and cats as Nazis. Why was Marjane Satrapi's use of this medium to tell her story so groundbreaking?
6: it hadn't existed before. And in fact, you know, this sort of political history and memoir combined together in a work to tell the story of post-revolutionary Iran obviously hadn't happened prior to this, but also many other works subsequently modeled their telling of other histories of Gaza, Palestine, elsewhere in the Middle East, the Arab Spring in Egypt and elsewhere. We now have so many graphic novels that are in many ways modeled on Marjan's work. And it was groundbreaking because it allowed people access to these stories in a way that was relatable. People could really identify with the characters in these stories. They could, you know, it was beyond sort of this big, heavy wall of politics and history, you know, which makes the Middle East a kind of a little harder to grasp for ordinary people in the West, especially. But she really built a bridge. It's also part of how she drew these characters, right? They're likable on the page. The stark black and white is both, there's something both very simple and very complex about it. I think her work about embroideries, for example, where she has a group of women, characters of women, of intergenerational women, talk about love, marriage, sex, right, and all of that. These are not subjects that are easily done in ways that people can relate to and laugh about, and especially within Iranian culture. But she put all these things on the page and really opened up worlds of conversation among Iranians, but also among Iranians and Westerners. So many people in the U.S. and Europe have read this work. I know it's taught in schools, in middle schools, in high schools. I use it in my college courses. It is that sort of substantial that you can use it in a college course to introduce students to the history of post-revolutionary Iran.
0: Well, the film version of Persepolis, I see, sold over 1 million tickets in France alone. Interestingly, mm-hmm. when she died, Marjan Satrapi had been living in France for years. She's mm-hmm. French-Iranian, mm-hmm. but she turned down the Légion d'honneur, France's highest official award. And according to multiple interviews she'd given over that time, she's still considered Iran home. What did mm-hmm. her work mean for members of the Iranian diaspora?
6: It meant the world because she, she had held on to this notion of an Iran where we could still return to and live. And that is something that she said, right? And why she rejected that honor. She said, you know, Paris with all of its beauties, and, you know, I do feel French after all this time here, but Tehran will always be home for me. And the fact that she didn't give in to these political pressures of painting Iran in negative ways simply because of a government that, you know, of course, we all disagree with, but she kept on to that hope of the beauties of Iran, which is its people at the end of the day, its humanist culture, its riches, its cultural riches. And she held on to that. And, you know, the fact there aren't that many, you know, peoples in the diaspora among artists who have stood up and just spoken their mind so clearly, so honestly, and, you know, without fear, with such courage, and shone a light for, you know, we can say no to war against Iran and also criticize the Islamic Republic. And so I think we've just lost an incredible, it's just a devastating loss.
0: Those thoughts on the legacy of writer and illustrator Marjan Satrapi from Nahid Siam Dost at the University of Texas in Austin. Authorities have not released a cause of death for Marjan Satrapi. Her family has said she died of sadness following the passing of her husband last year.
1: 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I'm Carolyn Beeler.
0: And I'm Marco Werman. We'll see you again tomorrow.

0: 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By the PRX Ambassador Council, whose members include Brian and Laura Baumert, Rhonda Rochambeau and Lawrence Schulman, Roman Mars, and the Kelson Foundation. 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The World is a co-production of GBH Boston and PRX.
1: That second sentence of the Declaration, that all men are created equal, is the second most important sentence in the English language. 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
5: From California State University, Monterey Bay, this is member-funded 90.3 KAZU, Pacific Grove, Monterey, Salinas, and Santa Cruz, NPR for the Monterey Bay area. Coming up next, Fresh Air. From WHYY in Philadelphia, I'm Terry Gross with Fresh Air. It was through the HBO series The Wire that many of us first got to know today's guest, Clark Peters. He played police detective Lester Freeman. In Spike Lee's Five Bloods, he was a Vietnam veteran. Clark Peters opposed the war. At one protest where he was serving as a first aid medic, he was arrested. He'll tell us how that changed his life, why he moved to England, where he starred in Guys and Dolls and Porgy and Bess, and he'll sing for us.
6: I'm a bass baritone with tenor tendencies, that's what I like to say.
5: That sounds dangerous.
6: As it came out of my mouth, I said, yes, that's probably the wrong way to put it.
5: We'll also talk about Peter's new Netflix series, The Burrows, from the creators of Stranger Things. It's set in a retirement community where strange things are happening. 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
4: 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It's 8 o'clock.
5: Just a quick note. This story contains some profanities.
6: Here and there.
5: Like, here and there. A couple. So just know that before we get going.
7: Wait, you're listening.
8: Okay.
7: All right.
8: Okay.
7: All right.
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7: WNYC.
8: See?
7: Yep.
5: Hey, I'm Chad Abumrad.
6: I'm Robert Krulwich.
5: This is Radiolab.
6: And today we are going to start...
7: Okay, so let's start.
5: ...with our producer, Latif Nasser.
7: Yeah.
6: Okay, well, let's just go back to San Francisco on a particular day at a particular time.
7: And a particular woman.
11: Hello.
7: Hi. Is this Sarah Jane?
11: Yes, it is.
7: A woman named...
11: Sarah Jane Moore.
7: Sarah Jane.
5: Okay.
7: So this is San Francisco. The particular date was September 22nd. The particular time...
11: 1975.
7: It's a Monday morning. Was it a nice day?
11: Oh, yeah. I don't remember anything different, so I assume it was a nice day.
7: Okay,
11: I was,
7: all right, sure.
11: I was kind of, you know, in my own head. I
7: remember. So Sarah Jane, on this Monday morning, she wakes up early, drops her 9-year-old off at school, runs a few errands, then she drives downtown to this big fancy hotel. What was the name of the hotel?
11: I think it's the St. Francis, isn't it? I'm 87 years old. Don't expect me to remember little details like that.
7: Okay, all right, fair enough.
11: Yeah. But at any rate, you know, I parked in the parking garage right across from the hotel is a park, but there's a parking garage underneath. Walked over and walked across the street. There were sidewalks on both sides of the street. There were people on both sidewalks.
7: She joins the crowd across the street from the hotel.
11: It was very crowded.
7: A couple thousand people. It's like a big scene.
11: And there was a barrier, a rope barrier, right, keeping us back on the sidewalk. And my plan had always been to be back in the crowd. And I was dressed like every other middle-aged woman that was there.
7: So do you remember what you were wearing? I mean, I'm sure there's...
11: There are pictures of it. Yes, I was wearing slacks. That was at the beginning of when it was natural for women to wear slacks. I had a coat on, and I was carrying a purse, and I went back into the middle of the crowd, as I had planned to do. Anyway, I felt a man come up against me, and socialized as I was in that day and time, I spun around to slap his face.
7: She sees this guy there, big, strong guy, blonde hair.
11: Looked at him and realized that it was crowd pressure, that he had not done anything out of ordinary. So I turned back around and went on about my business. I was then pushed up. The crowd pressure was such, I tried to stay back in the crowd, but I got pushed up almost onto the ropes in the front, right up on the curb of the sidewalk. That's where I had not planned to be. And he apparently was still right behind me. So maybe he was pushed up by the crowd also.
7: And so Sarah Jane is just crammed into this crowd, and she's just standing there.
11: Yes.
7: And were you nervous?
11: Oh, no. You set out to do something, and I was just going about doing what I had set out to do.
7: So she waits, and an hour goes by, and two, and three, and then finally, out of the hotel comes none other than the President of the United States, Gerald Ford, and he has police and Secret Service, and they're all coming. They're walking out of the hotel
11: to get in his car, which was parked there on the street.
7: But he sees the crowd. Sarah Jane actually says he looks directly at her, and he waves. He waves to the crowd, and everyone starts applauding and cheering. Now, right at that moment, Sarah Jane reaches her right hand into her purse
11: and pulled the gun out of my purse.
7: A 38 caliber revolver. She cocks it, and then she takes aim right at Gerald Ford's head. And then...
10: My God, there's been a shot.
11: But Mr. Ford did not fall.
10: We're being pushed back by the police.
7: The bullet flies a few feet to the right of Ford, chips the wall behind him. Ford freezes in place. Sarah Jane
11: never planned to take a second shot.
7: Now she's just still standing there
11: with my hand still in the air holding the gun,
7: looking over the smoking barrel of the gun, and she's got enough time if she wants it, but before she can take that second shot, the blonde man behind her lunges at her, grabs her gun arm, pulls it down, and deflects it for just that crucial second that these police officers nearby need to get to her. They tackle her, they take her gun, and they pin her to the ground.
11: So I couldn't move.
7: And by that point, the Secret Service has whisked off the president into the limousine.
11: And I was immediately picked up and carried across the street.
7: Into the hotel.
11: Arrested.
7: And eventually, she went to prison, and she served 32 years in prison. And then after that, was released on parole. And then we talked to her.
5: Not prepared to be told a first-person narrative from the perspective of someone who's about to assassinate the president. That was not what I was expecting.
7: I was hoping that.
6: Wait, can you explain, though, why it is she decided to shoot the guy?
5: Yeah, why did she shoot?
7: Well, Sarah Jane's never fully explained that. And in fact, when I asked her...
11: Well, this is not...
7: She was like, I'm not going there.
11: This is not an interview about... what was driving me or about what I did or why I did it. This is an interview about Mr. Sipple.
6: Sipple?
7: Yeah, Oliver Sipple. Huh. He's the random blonde guy who just happened to be standing next to Sarah Jane Moore that day, the guy who grabbed her arm and saved the president's life.
11: And he paid dearly for that.
7: I actually called up Sarah Jane and had her tell that whole story because I was actually interested in what happened to Oliver Sipple after that.
11: Because had he not... reached out and put his hand on my arm.
10: Somebody fire a shot.
11: None of this would have happened to him.
5: Wait, what happened to him?
7: So Oliver Sipple actually died in 1989, but before we get to the story, I just want to give you a picture of the guy. So just Google search Oliver Sipple Ford or something.
5: Wait, I see the picture. Honestly, look at that.
7: He's a muscular guy, kind of blonde hair. He's a handsome guy.
5: Yeah, he's a little bit James Dean and Marlon Brando had a baby, kind of.
7: He feels like an all-American. He feels all-American. There's something all-American about him.
12: Well, thank you.
7: Yeah. We're bringing in another all-American for this story, Daniel Lutzer.
12: An editor at Oxford University Press. And a few years ago, I wrote an article about Oliver Sipple. But anyway,
7: to get back on track,
12: September 22nd, 1975.
7: Sarah Jane Moore fires that shot. Oliver Sipple grabs her arm. The police
12: wrestle Moore to the ground.
7: And then the police actually grab Oliver too, pull him inside the hotel to question him.
12: Because there's initially some confusion about what he was doing there and some thought that, you know, he might have been a suspect.
7: And so he's in this hotel trying to light a cigarette, but he just couldn't do it because he was shaking so hard. Turns out Oliver had served two very rough tours in Vietnam.
12: Loud noises would make him very unhappy. I think this is the sort of thing we might call post-traumatic stress disorder now.
7: But when eventually Oliver started to calm down, the Secret Service were like, what are you even doing here?
12: It was kind of hard for him to answer because it's like he didn't even really know. It was just like, well, I don't know, I was taking a walk.
7: And I just bumped into this huge crowd of people, asked what was going on.
12: And people were like, oh, like Gerald Ford is going to be here. You know, the president is going to be here.
7: So he said he thought, I might as well see him. And then he was standing there for a couple hours until
12: he saw a flash of metal,
7: realized it was a gun,
12: reacted quickly,
7: instinctively,
12: and then
7: you guys all pulled me in here.
12: That's how I came to be here.
7: So he's questioned for 3 hours. He goes home to his fourth floor walk up, and there's a reporter there waiting for him. But he just wants to sort of be left alone. And he told this reporter, quote, "I'm a coward. I don't know why I did it. It was the thing to do at the time." And then even after that, he just keeps getting phone calls from reporters. And some of them learned that he was a Marine. And so they would ask him questions like, "Oh, was it your, you know, was it your training? Is that why you did this heroic thing?"
12: But he said like, "Oh, you know, listen, don't mention any of that stuff about the Marines. You know, like, let's keep that under wraps."
7: Quote, "I'm no hero or nothing." But the next day,
13: yesterday in San Francisco, a shot fired.
7: Oliver's story shot across the country.
13: The aim deflected by an ex-Marine, a Vietnam veteran named Oliver Sipple.
7: His name's on television.
13: That Marine, Oliver Sipple.
7: On the front page of newspapers, where there's headlines like, "Ex-Marine deflects weapon as woman shoots." That's the LA Times. Chicago Tribune. "Hero tells how he deflected woman's arm." And so despite his best efforts, Oliver becomes a national hero for a day.
12: And it appears that he sort of thought that would be it.
7: Maybe his friends would give him a pat on the back, buy him a couple rounds.
12: And then, you know, over the next couple days, it all sort of like rippled out of control.
7: Because that very same day that Oliver was being painted as a hero, this guy named Herb Cain,
12: the longtime San Francisco columnist,
7: walked into his office, and on his answering machine were two messages saying, "Hey, that guy Oliver Sipple, the hero
12: who saved the president's life, is gay."
5: Huh. Was he out?
7: Well, he was sort of out and sort of not.
6: What does that mean?
7: Well, to explain, you got to understand this particular time and place. So let's take a magic carpet ride. Close your eyes and let the sound take you away.
13: The city has emerged where homosexuality is not only tolerated, but thrives.
14: San Francisco, sometimes labeled with the sly caption, "Queen City of the West."
7: So San Francisco,
15: it's a great day, it's a gay day.
16: Happy day.
15: Happy day.
7: Was one of the first cities in America to have a gay pride parade. And in the 70s,
17: it's a wonderful city, this city.
18: Boys go to bed with boys and girls go to bed with girls. And
7: for gay people, San Francisco was like this shelter from the storm.
19: Many of us were immigrants from somewhere.
7: This is Ken Maley.
19: Longtime San Francisco resident.
7: And gay activist who at the age of 19 came to San Francisco from Kansas.
19: I escaped from Kansas because what the West offered was the ethereal promise, if you will, of reinvention. You could cross a line in which your past stayed behind you.
7: It was a place where you could be out, but to the people you left behind, you could still be in.
12: So
7: for Oliver, you know, he came from Michigan.
12: From a working class family. He had a lot of brothers and sisters. I think he was one of 8 children.
7: And so after the war, when he got to San Francisco, he actually started going by the name Billy.
12: Billy Sipple. And he was perfectly open about his sexual orientation and would tell anybody who asked that he was a gay man. But, you know, he never told his family.
7: And so Oliver lived, like a lot of gay people at the time, this double life.
12: Yeah, yeah.
7: And do we know that this is the reason why Sipple came to San Francisco, or was there a different reason?
12: It may have just been because Harvey Milk was there.
7: The Harvey Milk, you know, famous gay activist, San Francisco politician.
12: He was friends with Harvey Milk.
19: A New Yorker, an immigrant from New York.
7: Turns out Oliver had actually met Harvey a decade earlier in New York, and I just want to mention this because it's, I think it's so cool. At different points in time, they actually dated the same guy.
12: Who was the inspiration for Sugar Plum Fairy.
20: Sugar Plum Fairy came and hit the streets.
7: In Lou Reed's Walk on the Wild Side.
20: Looking for soul food and a place to eat.
7: Just a fun fact. That's it. But Oliver and Harvey, they were pretty good friends. They corresponded, stayed in touch when they lived in different places in the country. Actually, Harvey even loaned Oliver money sometimes because Oliver didn't have a job. He, you know, collected disability from his time in the Marines. But
19: by the beginning of the 70s,
7: when Oliver got to San Francisco, reconnected with his old friend,
19: Harvey was, shall we say, evolving into
12: a huge figure there.
19: A gay public figure.
7: Ken was actually friends with Harvey, worked on one of his campaigns.
21: I'm just thinking, like, one of the things we were talking about on the phone was about sort of the
7: the kind of two different schools or two different...
19: I was just about to segue to that.
7: Oh, perfect.
19: This older, other, I would say older, but other generation of gay, mostly men, was that they were content to go to tea with the mayor or public official of some kind.
7: They would show up to like a rally.
19: Wearing jackets and ties.
7: And like ask for their rights politely.
19: They really weren't, shall we say, activists.
7: Because according to Ken, the activism came...
16: Peace now! Peace now! Peace
7: when in the late 60s, early 70s, you had young gay men and women...
19: who came out of the Vietnam War protests into the world.
7: Took a look around.
21: The CBS News survey shows that 2 out of 3 Americans look upon homosexuals with disgust, discomfort, or fear.
19: The police are still raiding bars.
22: What they consider discrimination in jobs, in housing.
19: People are still getting beaten.
23: One of whom had said, queer faggot, we're going to beat the shit out of you. Something to that effect. We're going to kill you.
19: Both violently and nonviolently.
23: Got up. In the middle of the street, they knocked me down and started beating me with their hands and their feet, their elbows, tried to muffle my screams.
19: And after a while, a body of people get to a point where they just will not take oppression anymore.
7: So, in came the activists like Harvey.
19: Ponytail, mustache. He was a banker turned hippie.
24: You know you're lying. You know you're changing the statements around.
19: He was very outspoken.
24: I question, what is your real motive behind it?
19: Very militant.
24: And stop this phony issue that you know is a phony issue.
19: And to Harvey.
25: We are saying that a gay person should have the right to say.
19: Gay people were living in a half-life opportunity.
25: I am gay, that it is a part of society, period.
19: Not being able to be who they were.
25: Every gay person. Must come out. As difficult as it is, you must tell your immediate family, you must tell your relatives, you must tell your friends if indeed they are your friends, you must tell your neighbors, you must tell the people you work with, you must tell the people in the stores you shop in. And once you do, you will feel so much better.
7: And so, cut back to...
12: September 22nd, 1975.
7: In the blink of an eye, Oliver Sybil becomes this hero. And that same night, Oliver's friend Harvey hears about all this news and kind of senses, wait, maybe there's an opportunity here. So he picks up the phone and he calls the columnist Herb Kane, a very, very well-known, well-loved gossip columnist. And Kane isn't there, so Milk leaves a message on his answering machine. And he basically says, look, I'm a friend of Oliver Sybil's. I've known him for years. Oliver Sybil worked on my campaign for supervisor. So basically, without Sybil's consent...
19: Harvey outed him.
7: Milk outed him.
26: What was Harvey Milk thinking that he would do this?
19: Well, for Harvey...
24: I think the stereotypes, the lies, the innuendos...
19: of gay people as limp-wristed and drag queens and stuff.
24: The distortions. All gay people are child molesters.
19: Well, here's a true gay hero.
7: A square-jawed, heroic Marine.
12: Who seemed to be a sort of, like, regular, like, red-blooded American.
7: And so Harvey said, and this was written down by his biographer, who I'm quoting, it's too good an opportunity. For once we can show that gays do heroic things, not just all that caca about molesting children and hanging out in bathrooms.
26: Wasn't there somebody who said, no, you got to ask the guy for it. You can't just do that.
19: Harvey just did it.
26: Really?
19: Yeah, he just did it.
7: So Kane... in the next morning, Kane arrives at his office. He listens to the message, and Kane tries to call Sybil, but he can't reach him. But there was another guy who was a gay activist. His name was the Reverend Ray Brochiers. He was the head of what was called the Lavender Panthers, and he also independently called Herb Kane to say, "Oh, that guy Oliver Sybil everyone's talking about on the news, gay." So you got two independent sources, both of people who said that they were friends with Sybil and that he was gay. And for Kane, I think this was juicy. This was a juicy thing.
12: And he, let me just like go back and get this.
7: So 2 days after the assassination attempt, Kane's column comes out.
12: And the way that he wrote it up, this is the precise paragraph. One of the heroes of the day, Oliver Billy Sipple, the ex-Marine who grabbed Sarah Jane Moore's arm just as her gun was fired and thereby may have saved the president's life, was the center of midnight attention at the Red Lantern, a Golden Gate Avenue bar he favors. Reverend Ray Brochiers, head of Helping Hand Center, and gay politico Harvey Milk, who claimed to be among Sipple's close friends, described themselves as proud. Maybe this will help break the stereotype.
7: And then that day, this guy named Daryl Lemke.
0: Lemke, L-E-M-B-K-E.
7: Picks up his issue of the Chronicle, sees Herb Kane's column.
0: Read it, and I reported it to the office.
7: The office of the Los Angeles Times.
0: I was a reporter for the L.A. Times in San Francisco, and so my office told me, get an interview with Oliver Sipple.
7: But really quickly, before we get there, we actually managed to find the recording of this very specific interview in the LA Times collection at the Huntington Library in Los Angeles. And I think the reason they hung on to it was because it was kind of controversial. So the night that Kane's article comes out, Daryl goes to Oliver's house. Oliver's there.
0: Two reporters from the Sentinel were there also.
1: What is the Sentinel?
7: That right there is Daryl.
2: It's a gay newspaper.
1: Gay newspaper.
2: Sure.
7: So they're all sitting in Oliver's living room, and what the reporters are all wondering is, have you heard from the president?
0: The president hadn't bothered to thank him at that point.
1: The president can award what they call medals of freedom to people for outstanding acts. He offered, you know, to have him brought back to the White House. Would you go?
3: Certainly.
1: Would you like to meet him?
3: Well, yeah, I stood in line for 3 hours to see him. Of course I'd like to meet him.
7: And that voice right there, that's Oliver.
1: He didn't have time to meet you at that occasion. Have you heard from the mayor?
3: No, I've heard from nobody.
1: No,
3: I've heard only from the press and reporters and the press, and that's...
1: Of course, you have been hard to get a hold of.
4: Really have to dig in order to get a hold of.
1: But then I'm sure the mayor could find you. He has access to police records that know where you are.
4: Okay, can we go on that round?
1: Yeah.
4: Okay.
7: Now, the reason this tape is so controversial is because, according to Oliver, before the interview began, he had said to the reporters from the Sentinel, okay, I'm going to talk to you guys about my sexuality. But then he had said to Daryl, I don't want you to write anything about that. I don't want that in a national paper. Daryl says he doesn't remember that. But then right here in this interview, this thing happens where Daryl says, I'll make one more try on the gay thing.
1: You don't want to change your mind on it.
7: You don't want to change your mind on that.
3: No, I just don't want to change my mind on that.
4: May we quote you as saying homosexuality has nothing to do with this?
3: You can quote me as saying that if I were homosexual or I was not, you can quote me on that. It doesn't make me any less of a man than what I am. But I think that it has nothing to do with the act or itself. So I don't think it should be pushed any further than that. That'd be cool.
7: And eventually...
3: Hey, that's great.
1: Okay.
7: Interview ends, and Daryl says that when he left that interview, he felt like when it came to Oliver's sexuality...
0: He didn't want to be quoted.
7: That was it. Like, just don't quote me on it. But still...
0: I was trying to report from all sides about it. The big side for me was... that he was a hero, and the President of the United States was very slow on the take in thanking him for saving his life.
7: And Daryl thought that Oliver's sexuality, the fact that he was gay, might have something to do with that, because just 7 months earlier...
8: On March 6th, Sergeant Leonard Matlovich disclosed to a supervising officer at Langley Air Force Base in Virginia that he was a homosexual and wanted to stay in the Air Force.
7: This Air Force sergeant named Leonard Matlovich, who had the Purple Heart, had the Bronze Star, he comes out that he's gay, and he's kicked out of the Air Force.
9: In conversations here, people say that, you know, we're discharging this queer, that queer, throw them out of the Air Force. On the inside, I just burn up with, you know, just... Am I a coward here and I'm just going to stand here? And never really coming up to protection of my fellow minority group and just keep him quiet. And my conscience just wouldn't let me do it anymore. I had to come forward and say, no more America.
7: And now you've got this former Marine save the president's life, and it's 2 days later. He still hasn't heard from the president.
0: So that's when I knew.
7: So for Daryl, even though Oliver had said, don't make this about my sexuality.
0: I still thought it was a national story, and it was pretty hard to ignore it after Herb Cain had started the ball rolling.
7: So that night, after the interview, Daryl calls in his story to the LA Times office, and he uses this phrase. He says that Oliver is a former Marine who was, quote, a prominent figure in the gay community.
0: Put it down a ways in the story, but the rewrite guy put it in the lead.
26: Really?
0: And made it the big thing.
7: And so 3 days after the assassination attempt, the LA Times runs a story with the headline, no call from president, hero in Ford shooting, active among SF gays.
0: And the LA Times had a news service.
7: And so Daryl's story, it goes everywhere.
8: Another strange twist to the story.
7: Headlines are like, gay vet or homosexual hero.
8: It's been reported that the ex-Marine who deflected Mrs. Moore's shot on Monday is well known in San Francisco's gay activist circles.
7: And so it was not just running in Los Angeles, it's also running in Chicago, it's running in Dallas, it's running in Indianapolis, and it's running, of all places, in Oliver Sipple's hometown in Detroit.
26: I guess what I'm wondering is if you have a guy who says, please don't talk about this, this has nothing to do with what I did yesterday, shouldn't that play some role in what you decide to write or not to write?
0: Well, you know, news sources are always reluctant to talk. And so I guess I took it as my duty to take up that angle, especially since it involved the President of the United States.
26: Right.
0: But
26: if you were to do it all over again, would you do anything differently?
0: I don't know. I hadn't taken into account maybe the potential harm of saying it. I don't know if I'd do it over again or not. But not able to turn back the clock for something like that.
5: Clock marches forward after the break.
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1: Sorry, I'm so nervous. Excuse me.
2: This is a handwritten statement, and he's having a little difficulty reading it. We Xeroxed it in order to get it to you this afternoon.
1: The reason
2: you were interested in me is the fact that I deflected.
1: Oh, okay. I couldn't get the word there. Okay. Can we go right from whatever? My sexual orientation has nothing at all to do with saving the president's life, just as the color of my eyes or my race has nothing to do with what happened in front of the St. Francis Hotel on Tuesday. My sexuality is a part of my private life, and has no bearing on my
2: response
1: to the act of a person seeking to take the life of another. I'm first and foremost a human being who enjoys and respects life. I feel that
2: a person's worth
1: is determined by how he or she
2: responds
1: to the world in which they live, not on how or what or with whom a private life is shared.
3: He basically says, like, stop. It's kind of as simple as that.
4: Yeah.
3: But there's something else that happens in the press conference that makes the whole thing, I mean, so much more personal.
1: Finally.
3: And it actually was the very reason that Oliver called the press conference in the first place.
1: I want you to know that my mother told me today that she could not walk out of her front door or even go to church because of the pressures she feels, because of the press stories
2: concerning
1: my sexual orientation. Naturally, I never anticipated such interference with my family's relationship, when I supposedly saved the president's life.
3: Oliver would later say that when he was talking on the phone with his mother, she said to him, "I don't want to speak to you ever again."
2: And she hung up on him.
1: And also hung up.
3: Did you call him Uncle Oliver? Or?
4: Yes, I called him Uncle Oliver. Yep.
3: This is George Sipple Jr., Oliver's nephew. He told me that most of Oliver's family stayed in Detroit. Oliver's two brothers and his dad worked together at an auto plant there.
4: They all worked for General Motors. Mm. And the stories that I've heard is that
3: the day after Oliver saved the life of President Ford,
4: they walked in and everyone wanted to, like, buy them a beer. You know, everybody on the factory floor was congratulating them, patting them on the back. You know, your brother's a hero, your son's a hero. When they would take their shift break, this is the old days, right? They'd take a shift break and they'd go to the bar and everybody wanted to, like, buy them a round of drinks. So then the news comes out couple of days later that he's this gay Marine and there's teasing on the factory floor.
5: Teasing?
4: Yeah. Mm-hmm. Yeah.
3: And George says what happened is reporters back in Detroit just sort of descended on Oliver's parents.
4: To get more of the story. And so they kept knocking on my grandmother's door. And she, I guess, apparently told them to go away. I guess neighbors were harassing her. She thought the media was harassing her. My grandmother just said, "I don't want to deal with it. And so don't come knock on the door. Leave us alone." They just wanted it to go away and go back to their, you know, private lives.
3: Now, one of the things that I found, actually, after talking to George, were these interviews done with Oliver's family after the news broke that Oliver was gay. And there's just a whole, I just want to read you this one particular passage. Here, have you talked to any other members? This is from George F. Sipple, who is Oliver Sipple's brother. Have you talked to any other members of your family since September 1975 about Oliver? I mentioned it once to my father. Question. And what was his response? What did he say? And if you can remember, I was on afternoons then and I had seen him because I had come in early. And he mentioned the fact that the next person that even said he had a son named Oliver, he was going to literally

0: break their damn neck.
1: Whoa. So his dad was like, this is his brother talking about his dad's reaction?
0: Brother talking to the dad, yeah. And then so then the brother says, and he told me quite clearly in 2-letter words, just forget you got a brother. And I let him alone.
2: Wow. I never participated such interference with my family's relationship, when I supposedly saved the president's life. This is all I have to say on this subject. Thank you very much, ladies and gentlemen. Any questions can go to the minister or to my lawyer.
3: I'd like to ask Mr. Simple a question, if I could. What would you like to see happen now?
2: I don't know. I'm very shook up. I may even have to go even see a doctor over this. I'm very emotionally shook up, and I feel very sorry for my family, too. It's awful. Just awful. And nothing more to say.
4: Can you tell us the story of the letter?
5: Well, I wish I would have brought it. I do have it, but I didn't bring it today.
0: The same day as that press conference, which was 3 days after the assassination attempt, Gerald Ford actually did write a letter to Oliver Sipple, which was then released publicly.
5: It's a nice letter. It's White House stationery, White House envelope. It's basically Ford telling my uncle that, you know, he's thankful to him for this heroic deed. And he signed it Jerry Ford, which I've been told that Gerald Ford signed different ways. Mm-hmm. So if he signed Jerry Ford, it meant something. It was like a personal touch.
0: Mm-hmm. We found a letter in the Gerald Ford library. It's from your uncle to the president.
4: Wow.
0: I did not
5: know about that letter.
0: Really? I have the letter right now. So the date on it is September 30th, 1975. So here's what it says. Dear Mr. President.
5: Wait. Yeah. You said it was what? It was when?
0: September 30th, 1975. So that would be a couple days after he got the letter from Ford.
5: So obviously he got, my grandmother must have hung up on him.
0: Right.
5: And then he wrote the letter.
0: Yeah. It sounds like.
5: Because he couldn't.
0: Yeah.
5: Yeah.
0: Yeah.
5: That's really interesting.
0: Well, and stop me anytime if you have thoughts or reactions. Mm-hmm. Mm-hmm. Dear Mr. President, thank you for taking the time to write to me. In view of some of the events since the unfortunate attempt on your life on Monday, September 22nd, I really appreciate your publicly thanking me. As you probably know, there have been a number of stories concerning my personal sexual orientation in the news media. These stories have caused great anguish to my parents and to the rest of my family, I am sure. My mother hung up on me when I first called her after these stories began to be published. I know you are concerned with very many matters which are too important and pressing for you to be concerned with the details of my private life. However, the unexpected and glaring publicity which has been given to my private life has very seriously disrupted my family relationships. Mr. President, it is a very hard thing to have your mother and family not want to have any contact with you. I know that your schedule is heavily occupied, but I respectfully request that you take the time to see my family or at least call my family. The telephone number is 313-810-680. I love my family, and I do not want to be separated from their love and companionship. Your help will be gratefully appreciated. Respectfully, Oliver W. Sipple.
5: Wow. That's sad. Sadder to think that nothing came of it. You know?
0: Yeah.
5: Yeah.

0: we tried really hard to find out if Ford ever made that call. The archivists at the Ford Library, they went through his call logs, and there was no evidence that he ever made that call. And then we talked to George Jr., and he talked to, you know, everybody in his family, and they don't remember it either. And anyway, you can't say for sure, but as far as we can tell, that call never happened. But we did find out that the same day that Oliver sent that letter back to Ford, he and his lawyer filed a $15 million lawsuit against the press.
1: Really? Saying what?
0: That the newspapers, when they publicized that he was gay without his consent, they violated his privacy.
2: Okay, walking out of Civic Center, Bart, onto Civic Center in San Francisco.
0: It's one of those cases where it pulls your head in one direction and it pulls your heart in the exact opposite direction. So we wanted to get into the legal case files, and we found them.
1: You found them?
0: We found them.
1: Where'd you find them?
2: So the clerk's office is, I guess, not surprisingly, right off City Hall.
0: They were at this court in San Francisco. And so we recruited this guy, this researcher, historian of the, you know, gay movement in San Francisco, great name, Joey Plaster. And he...
3: Okay, so I'm going to need your ID.
2: Okay.
0: Went and got the files for us. And then when we found them, it turned out there were like thousands and thousands upon thousands of pages.
2: And is that everything?
3: This is everything.
2: That's everything, okay.
4: So the issue, you know, it's a very fundamental issue for those of us in journalism.
0: And to help us make sense of the arguments, you know, lurking in those pages.
4: What is privacy and what is invasion of privacy?
0: We talked to Dan Moraine.
4: Editorial page editor of the Sacramento Bee.
0: He actually first heard about the case in journalism school and also wrote about Oliver Sipple way back in the 1980s. So,
2: okay, so here's the first page of the file.
4: The lawsuit was against the Chronicle.
2: The case is Oliver W. Sipple, plaintiff, versus the Chronicle Publishing Company.
4: It was against the LA Times.
0: The Des Moines Register, the Chicago Sun-Times, the Denver Post, the Indianapolis Star, and the San Antonio Express.
2: Wow. Let's see. So this is the deposition of Oliver W. Sipple. Let's see.
0: So one of the arguments that the lawyers for the newspapers were making is that Oliver's sexuality was not actually private.
2: Lawyer, were there any people that you knew in San Francisco in, say, September 1975 who knew that you were homosexual? Sipple, yes. Lawyer, approximately how many people? Sipple, I have no idea. More than 10? Yes. More than 50? Yes. More than 100? Yes.
0: There were people in New York who knew he was gay. There were people in Dallas who knew he was gay. And it kind of, they settle in the, like, in the hundreds.
2: Did you tell anybody before in September of 1975 that you were a homosexual, if I were asked?
0: And they make the argument, the newspaper's lawyers, that, hey, this was already somewhat public a fact.
4: But his personal business was his personal business.
2: I have never attempted to obtain publicity for the fact that I am gay or predominantly homosexual in my sexual orientation.
4: He was a private citizen.
2: I have made my home approximately 1,800 miles away from home of my parents and my family so that I could move somewhat freely in the gay community without the fact of my sexual orientation getting back to my parents and family. And it goes on.
0: But the newspapers made this other argument that was like, okay, whether or not you're living a double life, whether or not you wanted to or whether or not you had to, there's something here that's bigger than that, that's bigger than you.
4: Which was, he was a private citizen who thrust himself, as anybody would hope they would do. He went toward danger. And when he did, he also thrust himself into the public eye.
0: And a journalist, when you're in the public eye, you become something else entirely. You become a public figure.
5: Yesterday in San Francisco, a shot fired.
0: When that happened to Oliver,
4: he lost his right to privacy.
6: I'll make one more try on the gay thing.
0: And the newspapers argued when it came to Oliver's sexuality.
6: You don't want to change your mind.
4: No. It was news at the time.
2: It is, was, and at all pertinent times has been my judgment that Mr. Sipple's activities in the gay community are highly significant and newsworthy for two important reasons. First,
5: on March 6th, Sergeant Leonard Matlovich disclosed that he was a homosexual.
0: So, like we said, when Daryl Lemke was writing that article about Oliver, you had this big story about the U.S. Air Force trying to kick this guy, Leonard Matlovich, out because he was gay.
7: Would you like to meet him?
0: And Oliver has heard nothing from the president.
7: Yeah.
0: The president later said that that had nothing to do with Oliver being gay, but to people at the time...
2: The suggestion that the president's expression of gratitude attitude to Sipple might have been affected by rumors of Sipple's activities in the gay community.
0: That was news.
5: News Secretary Nesson was asked if that was the reason President Ford has not yet personally thanked him.
2: Second,
1: the lies, the innuendos.
2: Sipple's public display of heroism in saving the life of the President of the United States.
1: The distortions. All gay people are child molesters.
2: Presented an image
4: that gay people are like everybody else, that they're heroes.
2: An image certainly contrary to the stereotype of persons associated with the gay community as weak and unheroic figures.
0: Which is to say, this is newsworthy. This is worth knowing, and it is something that the whole country wants to know, and the value of that is more than the value of, you know, this individual person's privacy.
7: Do they make it that explicitly? I mean, sort of putting it in terms of the public benefit outweighs the private privacy?
0: Yeah. So Oliver's case, it dragged on for 9 years. So from 1975 to 1984, I'm quoting the judgment. The record shows that the publications were not motivated by morbid and sensational prying into appellant's private life, but rather were prompted by legitimate political concerns, i.e., to dispel the false public opinion that gays were timid, weak, and unheroic figures, and to raise the equally important political question whether the President of the United States entertained a discriminatory attitude or bias against a minority group such as homosexuals. So the court tossed Oliver's case out. He lost. He didn't get a dime.
7: I mean, if you think about it, it is weird that a journalist can just take a person's most private details and then if it feels relevant,
8: well,
7: like if they can make that argument, they just put it out there.
8: If we were to go silent because somebody says, don't say that about me, then, and the government backs him up.
7: But if it's meaningful, then the person out of which the meaning is being pulled painfully has nothing to say about it? That's just weird to me.
8: It's really hard.
9: I mean, I was thinking about this, like, even sort of on the train coming over here.
0: Again, Daniel Lutzer.
9: And it's like, the thing that, like, makes journalism law so complicated and the things that make an invasion of privacy discussion so difficult is that, like, what makes something not an invasion of privacy is not that it's okay, it's that it's politically, you know, relevant. The fact that the private details of his life are politically relevant means that it's not an invasion of privacy. You know, it doesn't mean that it isn't rude or that it doesn't hurt. It means that it's an appropriate story to, you know, to publish.
0: But I do think, like, why should the journalists be the only ones to decide what is newsworthy? It's not, like, why is it that then journalists, you just pick up a notepad and a pencil and all of a sudden you have so much more power to say what's sayable than anybody else?
9: Well, I mean, we have this sort of long tradition of that in the United States. I mean, like, that's, like, what the First Amendment is. I mean, I don't know. I mean, it's like, yeah, sure. Like, it's like, why do journalists get to decide that? Well, like, who would you rather have decide it? It's not a perfect system, but it's, you know, it kind of works.
10: So is Oliver just like this?
0: This is producer Tracy Hunt, who was in on the interview.
10: Somebody whose life is basically kind of sacrificed to the altar of the First Amendment in this, like, sad way?
9: Yes. Yeah.
7: Yeah, it feels like he was sacrificed from all sides, actually.
0: Yeah, it feels like there's this one kind of man in the middle, and then there are all these forces around him, these, like, these larger-than-life forces, like the White House, there's the gay movement, there's the freedom of the press, and all these people are sort of batting around all these enormous and important abstractions, and then in the middle of it, there's this guy that just, he's trampled by all of them.
7: And so what ends up happening to him in the end?
0: Well, I'll tell you right after we take a quick break.
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7: This is Radiolab. I'm Jad Abumrad here with Robert Krulwich. Getting back now to our story from producer Elazif Nasser about Oliver Sipple, who, as we heard before the break, tried to sue a series of newspapers for outing him, lost that suit. What happened to him after that?
0: Well, apparently some people in the gay community during and after the lawsuit felt that he was trying to go back in the closet. So they sort of turned their backs on him. Surprisingly, he was friends with Harvey Milk till the end. Like when Harvey Milk was assassinated, Oliver Sipple went to his funeral. And he did have one brother, George Sr., who stuck by him throughout, but his parents did not. And they never fully accepted the fact that he was gay. And when his mom died, it was so bad that Oliver Sipple's father didn't let him go to the funeral. And because he had so few people, I guess, at the end, and because there weren't, you know, a lot of news articles about him, and because a lot of people in the gay community from that time have died because of the AIDS crisis, it was really hard to find out what happened to Oliver Sipple in those last 5 years of his life. And the only way we could was because when we were talking to Daniel Lutzer, he mentioned this interview that he did with this guy named Wayne Friday. He was a friend of Oliver's.
9: Wayne Friday was sort of like a pillar of the community in San Francisco, like a pillar of the gay community, and then also a sort of political figure. And he was a cop, and you know, he sort of fingers in every pie, kind of thing.
0: Wayne died last year, but Daniel still had the transcript of their conversation about Oliver Sipple's last days. And so,
18: yeah, if you need time to absorb it or just sort of think about it for a second, that's fine with me.
0: We found an actor, the very gifted Gordon Pinsent, and we had him read it for us.
19: Okay, let me have a go. I forget, was it 1975, the Sarah Jane Moore? Yeah, that I met him around 73. He was a swamper at a gay bar called the Cockpit. Swamper, they used to clean the bars at night. You know, they set the bar up for the next bartender in the morning. That's what he did. He did it at two or three different bars. He was always at the bars. I'd see him. We actually became friends because we discovered we were both from Michigan. Bill was a good guy. He was just an alcoholic. I mean, he'd get his disability check once a month, and he'd go down to one of the bars in the Tenderloin where he used to hang out, was called Queen Mary's Pub. He'd go in there the day he got his check. Swear to God, he'd spend his whole check on everybody. And he'd get broke the rest of the month. He just couldn't control himself. And he was a little bit of a blowhard, you know. He'd get drunk and loud, and he'd get tossed out of bars. I used to drive him home. He had an apartment on Van Ness, had a little studio, maybe a one-bedroom on the first floor at about Turk. He'd be drunker than hell at the bar, and I'd drive him home, so I always knew where he lived. And after this thing with Ford, it really f***ed his mind up. Sipple was a broken guy after that. The whole thing worked him. The publicity of it all and the fact that everyone knew he was a faggot, you know? He said to me a couple of times, I went to the Marine Corps and I got hurt, and now what am I known for? For being a faggot. And I'd say, no, you're not. You're known for saving the president's life. You won't be known for what you did in bed, for Christ's sake. But he would get drunk and he'd start bemoaning that. I'd sit there in the bar with him and I'd talk to him about it. Hey, man, It is what it is. But he was just... he was just down to nothing. This thing happened, and it overcame him. It was too much for him to handle. And I think he got to feeling sorry for himself and his family. Just many a night I would sit in the bar with Bill Sipple, and he'd cry on your shoulder, and you'd say, "Okay, Sipple, it's time to go home." And then I'd drive him home. I remember it was raining. It was pouring rain. Bruce called me at my office over at the DA's office and said, "Wayne, will you do a well-being check on Sipple for me?" And I said, "Why?" And he said, "Nobody's seen the dude. He hasn't been around for a while." So we go out there together, and it was raining, and I'm ringing the bell. He doesn't answer. I notice on his door there were these little stick'em things, post-its. And he had befriended this little old lady who lived next door. They kind of looked after each other. And she'd left all these notes. "Bill, call me. I can't get a hold of you." So I rang the manager's bell. And it was a little Filipino guy. I showed him my badge and I said, "You gotta let me in." And so he did. And the door opened and I knew what was going on. It's the smell. It's a smell you never forget. It's a sickening, sweet smell. Bill was sitting in the chair. He was bloated. He was bloated out real big. He had a bottle of Jack Daniels sitting there. And the television was still on. The coroner told me he'd been dead about 10 days, as near as they could figure. God, I didn't know he was only 47. I thought he was older than that. Anyway, I got the guy to open the door for me. And the minute he did, I said, "Close it." And then I had to stand there and wait for the coroner. I remember it was over here at the Campbell Funeral Home on Market Street. And then we buried him out in Golden Gate National Cemetery in San Bruno. And I remember it was very small. The casket wasn't open. The funeral was just, I mean, there were more media there than anything else, but I'd seen him buy drinks for more people than were at that funeral. He could have been buried in Arlington if they'd made an issue out of it. I mean, there he was, this national icon, a gay whatever, and there were just a few people out there for the funeral.
1: I believe in human life, and I think that this country stands for human values, including life and freedom. I'm first and foremost a human being who enjoys and respects life. I feel that a person's worth is determined by how he or she responds to the world in which they live, not on how or what or with whom a private life is shared. These are my words and they're my feelings. This is all I have to say on this subject. Thank you very much, ladies and gentlemen.
20: Special thanks to Bruce T.H. Burke, to Stacey Davis at the Gerald Ford Presidential Library, to the GLBT Historical Society, Stephanie Arias at the Huntington Library, James Cramon, who's Gordon Pinson's agent.
7: Yeah, thank you to Gordon.
20: Special thanks also to Alan Jones, Denny Meyer, and Floyd Abrams. Thank you all.
7: We had original music in this story. We used a lot of music from a guy named Patrick Cowley. This music was released posthumously by the label Dark Entries. We're super grateful to them for the use of his music.
0: Hey, 2026, Latif here. A few extra notes to end on, because a few of the people in this story have passed away since we first released the episode. Daryl Lemke, the longtime LA Times reporter, died in 2020 at the age of 98. Our actor, Gordon Pinsent, who read Wayne Friday's transcript at the end, he also passed away at the age of 92 in 2023. And last year, Sarah Jane Moore, the woman who tried to assassinate Ford, died at a nursing facility in Tennessee. She was 95.
3: Senators try to use an immigration spending bill that President Trump wants to block spending Trump also wanted. 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So what's the solution? On the next Morning Edition from NPR News.
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28: The television adaptation of Anne Rice's beloved Interview with the Vampire enters its third season with a glittery rock and roll sheen. From WAMU and NPR in Washington, this is 1A. Hi, I'm Jen White. The cast and creator of AMC's Interview with the Vampire adaptation know they have a lot to deliver. After two seasons following the story of the vampire Louis, the show's third season changes course and we hear from his immortal lover, Lestat. We sit down with the series creator, Rollin Jones, and its two leads, Sam Reed and Jacob Anderson, to talk about honoring Anne Rice's work, the fans, and bringing the Lestat era to life. But first, a series of high-profile firings at 60 Minutes leave big questions about the future of the Legacy News program. The latest after this news.
29: He says he wants to construct a promenade that connects the Lincoln Memorial to the nearby Potomac River. At a White House event Thursday with the president, Interior Secretary Doug Burnham claimed the proposed promenade would be part of the original plan for the National Mall.
30: People come from around the world. They don't know that 100 yards away is the beautiful Potomac River, which was part of the original plan. And now they'd be able to walk around the Lincoln Memorial, walk on a pedestrian bridge over the first highway, walk over the next one, and right down to the water.
29: During the White House event, the president again touted his proposed 250-foot arch behind the Lincoln Memorial overlooking the entrance to Arlington National Cemetery. The arch has drawn lawsuits and criticism from the public. Election officials are still counting the ballots in California after this week's primary election. But as NPR's Miles Parks reports, President Trump sought to cast doubt on the process.
31: All of California's 23 million registered voters are allowed to vote by mail. And election officials can receive mail ballots up to a week after Election Day, as long as the ballots were postmarked by Tuesday. That means votes for the primary race are still rolling in, which also means finalizing a winner can take a while. It's been the case in the state for years. But President Trump still posted online that he thinks the counting delay is evidence of fraud. California is home to a handful of competitive House races this November, And if any of those elections go the Democrats' way, experts expect the president to use similar tactics to contest the results. Miles Parks, NPR News, Washington.
29: Israeli soldiers detained four Palestinian female students in occupied West Bank this week. NPR's Nuha Musla reports one of the young women detained is an American.
2: Israel's military told NPR the four young women were detained for, quote, promoting hostile terrorist activity, without providing further details. The women have not been charged. They include American citizen Sama Safi. Safi's mother, May Farsa, who's also American, told NPR Israeli soldiers raided the home around dawn on Tuesday and arrested the 20-year-old despite telling them she's an American citizen. She says her daughter has a chronic condition that requires medication. The women are all students at Beer Zeit University. Israeli forces raided the university earlier this year and fired live ammunition, wounding students during a screening of an Oscar-nominated film on Gaza. For NPR News, I'm Nuha Musleh in Ramallah.
29: One day after Israel and Lebanon announced a ceasefire agreement had been reached, Hezbollah is rejecting the deal and calling for a complete withdrawal of the Israeli forces. Hezbollah says the demand that its forces leave southern Lebanon would mean defeat and surrender. Israel and Lebanon resumed their negotiations later this month. This is NPR. The Trump administration is imposing economic sanctions against Cuba's President Miguel Díaz-Canel, his wife and three other people, including the son and grandson of Cuba's former president, Raul Castro. The new penalties come as President Trump has been threatening military action against Cuba, and the United States has ordered an energy blockade of the island nation, which has caused energy blackouts and widespread economic problems. Díaz-Canel says the U.S. efforts are an attempt to escalate the conflict between the U.S. and Cuba, and the sanctions are drawing immediate condemnation from the Havana government. The rapper Drake this week has the biggest album and the week's biggest song. NPR's Stephen Thompson has more.
4: In mid-May, Drake released three albums on a single day, Iceman, Habibti, and Maid of Honor. Last week, he did something no one has ever done before. He landed all of the week's top three albums. This week, those three albums are still in the top 10, and Iceman holds at number one for a second week.
5: I'm still scorching hot in these streets, baby. Pull up, play, baby, beep, baby.
4: That song, Janis STFU, holds at number one on the Hot 100 singles chart. It's one of four Drake songs in the top 10 and one of 29 Drake songs to crack this week's Hot 100. Stephen Thompson, NPR News.
29: The Carolina Hurricanes have tied the National Hockey League's Stanley Cup Finals with Las Vegas at one win each. Carolina got a come-from-behind 4-3 win in overtime Thursday night. 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
12: This is 1A. I'm Jen White. CBS fired longtime 60 Minutes host Scott Pelley on Tuesday for what the program's executive producer called, quote, a performative display of hostility during a staff meeting the day before. Pelley's ousting comes after the firings of a number of 60 Minutes staff members without explanation, including correspondents Sharon Alfonsi and Cecilia Vega, and executive producer Tanya Simon. Simon took over the role after her predecessor resigned in protest over the purchasing of CBS by Paramount and the billionaire Ellison family that owns it. The show's new executive producer, Nick Bilton, is a former tech reporter at the New York Times and a former special correspondent at Vanity Fair. He's not worked in television news before.
28: In that contentious staff meeting, Pelley said he was defending the identity of 60 Minutes and raised concerns over the direction of the show under the leadership of CBS News' editor-in-chief, Barry Weiss. Weiss joined CBS News last year after Paramount purchased her right-leaning commentary site, The Free Press. Joining us to discuss the recent firings at 60 Minutes and changes at the Legacy News program is David Folkenflik. He's NPR's media correspondent. David, welcome back.
0: Pleasure.
28: So that staff meeting was on Monday. Pelley referred to the previous week's firings as Black Thursday during the meeting. What more have you learned about what happened?
0: Well, at that meeting on Monday, Pelley really laid into the new executive producer. You know, it's on the one hand, on the face of it, it's pretty common if you have in a staff meeting somebody say to a boss, you are not welcome, a new boss, you're not welcome, you're not wanted here, and you're not qualified to do this job, and he doesn't engage further, that could be grounds for dismissal. They basically said this was insubordination in an email that NPR and other media outlets obtained, sent to Scott Pelley. You know, he said, you know, it is your antipathy towards the view of the future that we have for this show rang through loud and clear. And, you know, you were contemptuous towards me. And he's kind of laid it out in that way. Obviously, that meeting can't be understood without the context of what followed before the Black Thursday that you referred to in Pelley's words, where the network fired the executive producer, Tanya Simon, who had only held that job for a year but had been at that been at CBS and at 60 Minutes for many years, really grew up at that network, as well as her top editor, a senior producer, and two correspondents. You know, it really was an incredible series of concussive blows to the show. Now, those reporters had been animated internally and to some extent even externally about what they felt was Barry Weiss's interference and the network's interference with their own reporting. Sharon Alfonsi in particular spoke publicly about this and you know, a memo that she sent to a staff earlier in the year when Weiss held her story on the treatment of detainees at a notorious El Salvadoran detention center who had been sent there by U.S. Immigration officials, you know, was held for several weeks. Weiss really wanted an administration official to come on the show and speak to the camera and didn't get it. So they added at the end of the stories additional written statements from various administration officials. But she felt that this was an effort to kind of to shut down the ability, her ability to report on this story, and that in some ways that the story ran the way it did, which was essentially intact because of the outcry about it. You've seen these things erupt in the open. The new leadership hasn't liked it. The new leadership has its own vision of what's wrong with CBS News, and we can talk about that and a case that it makes. And, you know, Scott Pelley basically was standing up and saying, you're wrong. You don't understand this, the most profitable, the most successful TV news program in the country. What are you doing?
28: Yeah. Well, in a statement he released after his firing, Pelley says the new leadership at CBS News is shifting 60 Minutes' editorial direction to please President Trump. He writes, quote, now the new owner of our network is casting this legend aside, apparently to curry a moment of favor with the Trump administration. Pelley goes on to write, for my part, new management has instructed me to inject falsehoods and bias into a politically sensitive story. I've been told to include assertions that are unverified. To date, in every case, I have managed to ignore these instructions or refuse them. Recently, politicians have been invited to choose correspondents for interviews on the broadcast. Giving politicians control over 60 Minutes interviews is not how this is done. Finally, incompetence and unprofessionalism in the new management have wreaked havoc. In a case involving one of my stories, the entire program came within 90 minutes of not getting on the air at all. I mean, David, how much trust is there in this new leadership at CBS News, this new head of 60 Minutes among the staff that remains? Only three correspondents remain with the program.
0: That's right. Bill Whitaker, Leslie Stahl, and John Wertheim. And we don't know whether within 24 hours, 48, the next week, you know, by the start of the season, some or all of those remaining three will be gone as well. She, you know, Barry Weiss and the new executive producer together between them have fired three of their seven correspondents. Anderson Cooper departed voluntarily. And according to associates of Cooper's who I've spoken to on condition that they not be named for this, have said that he departed, even though Weiss had wooed him to be the next anchor of the CBS Evening News, you know, a major spot for that network. He was concerned about her approach and what it would mean to be associated with that. He decided he'd rather just stay simply with what he's doing at CNN. You talk about trust. This is a layered question. It sounds as though, and it feels in many ways, most importantly, it's about a question of ideology. Barry Weiss comes, as you say, from a views and news website that she founded, the Free Press, which is sort of a center-right outfit, that was acquired by the Ellisons shortly after they acquired CBS and its parent company last summer. She was installed having made the case that the mainstream press is too reflexively liberal, and she would say woke, too reflexively anti-President Trump, too reflexively anti-Israel. And so, she is weighing in on certain kinds of tone and story choice and coverage, and people see that as part of her ideological outfit. I think there is room within major news organizations for different ways of approaching the news and thinking about it, different ways of thinking about stories. And sometimes that's a creative tension that yields to better coverage, more questions being asked and better questions being answered. Clearly, a number of people inside 60 Minutes took this as interference, and it may well have been we weren't there. But there is going to be some give and take in some of these things, particularly as folks outside the 60 Minutes portfolio, that is an editor-in-chief who typically those folks have not gotten into the weeds on stories. Mm-hmm. 60 Minutes has been very proud of protecting its process and keeping away from it. One of the real questions we have, Pelley mentioned, and this is not the most serious accusation, but he said that one of his stories came within minutes of you know, this program of blowing up, essentially,
1: right
0: because of dickering around. Similarly, she held Sharon Alfonsi's story, I think it was Friday night, Saturday morning, for that next morning Sunday show. That's a very late in the process for a program that is so sophisticated, so edited in depth, so lawyered up, so highly produced, so heavily scripted. That is a very tight timepiece in which to make decisions, and it threw the show into convulsions, even that decision alone. She hasn't understood the rhythms of broadcast journalism, daily broadcast journalism. And the other thing is she really hasn't understand, it seems to be from the results, how to manage talent. This sounds also kind of ridiculous, like some Hollywood studio thing, but there is an element of that to television news. These figures are reporters and journalists. They are also personalities. And at times on a show like 60 Minutes, some of them become celebrities. Mm-hmm. And that gives them outsized kind of status and sense of self. And it also gives them outsized platform from which to talk about this stuff. And it means if she wants to do radical change at CBS, as she says she does, she and her and Nick Bilton say that what they really need to do is to make it able to operate in the digital age. They want it to extend the brand to different days of the week, to different platforms, some of which they've done over the years already, but they want to do it in more innovative ways that we just haven't heard about before, apparently. They need to get people on side. What they did was they made decisions that they couldn't trust certain people, dumped them out, and then the people left decided they couldn't trust them as their new bosses. And that has created a real rupture inside 60 Minutes, some of it very much informed by the age that we live in, the question of Trump, the question of the corporate owners having allied themselves so closely with the president, the question of Barry Weiss's own. She comes from opinion journalism. She made something out of the Free Press. It has 170,000 paying subscribers when last I checked. And it does report news, and it does even report news at times that are very negative and critical of the president, but she certainly comes with an outlook that, legacy news organizations like CBS and 60 Minutes need to change how they think about such matters.
1: So how is CBS News faring on the ratings front under Weiss's tenure so far?
0: Well, here's the ironic thing. Tanya Simon was tossed out late last week. Simon had, basically been sympathetic to the criticisms that Sharon Alfonsi had made, or at least Alfonsi's ability to make them and circulate them in ways that have become public. She was let go. The ratings had gone up 9% for 60 Minutes, over the course of the past season that just wrapped up. That's pretty good in this day and age. Mm-hmm. That would be seemingly a sign of success. Barry Weiss also decided to get into the evening news, which has flagged and lagged. And they had sort of a two-headed beast over there where they had John Dickerson, the CBS correspondent and host and journalist of who's greatly respected within the network and outside it in broader journalism. They had him co-anchoring with Maurice Dubois, who's an anchor at WCBS. He had been their local guy and done some fill-in work as well. And that seemed to be something that didn't work. Weiss decided to change it, which is the prerogative of any new news chief. And yet she did it in a way with Tony DuCoppel that hasn't really fared much better. And so there's a question there of whether or not her own changes, even if they are radical and wrenching and caused some producers to leave that show as well, have been worth it on their own terms and been any kind of success.
28: Well, lots more to watch there. That's David Polkenflik, NPR media correspondent. David, it's always great to talk to you. Thanks.
0: You bet.
28: And we'll continue to cover this story and the changes at CBS. For the latest, follow David's reporting at NPR.org. Coming up, we take a break from the news to meet the creator and stars of AMC's Interview with the Vampire. The streaming series is an adaptation of Anne Rice's beloved horror franchise, and season 3 premieres on Sunday. What does the show have in store for its latest season, and how is it honoring a legion of fans across generations? That's just ahead. This is 1A.

0: Senators try to use an immigration spending bill that President Trump wants to block spending Trump also wanted. Many lawmakers would like to prevent the president from reviving an agreement with himself to send taxpayer dollars to people he says are wronged by the government. So what's the solution? On the next Morning Edition from NPR News.
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3: This is 1A. I'm Jen White. On Tuesday, a legion of screaming fans packed the Beacon Theater in New York City, arms outstretched for the glittery, long-haired rock star known as the Vampire Lestat. Of course, in reality, the vampire Lestat de Liancourt and his touring band don't exist. He's the creation of beloved horror writer Anne Rice. And this version of him, played by actor Sam Reed, is at the center of AMC's television adaptation of Rice's books. But for the very real fans who packed the Beacon Theater this week, these distinctions are unimportant, and it speaks to a shared commitment between the fans of Anne Rice's vampiric world and the actors and creators behind the series who strive to honor it. Interview with the Vampire's third season premieres Sunday. It's a departure from the first two seasons, which focused on Louis de Poindelac, his transformation into a vampire, and his rocky relationship with his maker, Lestat. The third season puts Lestat in the driver's seat, his perspective, his music, and a peek into his 265-year backstory. Joining us now from NPR New York to discuss the new season and the work of honoring Anne Rice's legacy are some of the minds behind Interview with the Vampire. Let's start with Rollin Jones. He's the series creator and showrunner. Rollin, welcome to 1A.
4: Hello. Apologies. I sound like the stepchild of Tom Waits and Harvey Fierstein right now. So, blew out my voice.
3: It makes for good radio, don't worry. So we've been getting a lot of love for the show in our inbox. Here's Lola in Tulsa, Oklahoma.
5: Thank you for mentioning Interview with the Vampire that's coming on AMC. That has to be one of my favorite books of all time, one of the most sensuous, romantic, darkly wonderful books I've ever read. And I hope the season is as good as the book.
3: Well, we want to hear from you, especially if you're a fan of Anne Rice or Interview with the Vampire. What questions do you have about the new season or this latest adaptation? What draws you into the world Interview with the Vampire inhabits? Email us at 1a@wamu.org. Rollin, I want to start with how this adaptation came to be. We hear there in Lola's message, this is a beloved franchise. The original book series sold more than 80 million copies. The 1994 film adaptation of the first book grossed over $220 million. At the box office. What was it about this world you first felt drawn to?
4: I had an overall deal with AMC. I knew they spent a lot of money on it. I was like, I think they're going to make this. So it started out very mercenary, but I read the first three novels and I came back to them and I gave them the old standard pitch. I think I'm less interested in the horror part of it and more in the gothic romance of it. And I led that way, and they were down for it. It started out, right, as this sort of, here's another job, and it has been a beautiful immersion of me catching up to all these people who have loved this book for so long, understanding why, and joining them over the years at the same level of love and devotion for Anne's quite singular vision.
3: We got this message from Maxine in Texas. I want to first of all thank you for doing it for the girls and the gays. The Anne Rice universe holds such a power in popular culture. How does the power of fandom challenge you, scare you, and excite you going into season three?
4: It's always thrilling. And, you get a sense that this happens once in a career. You get lucky enough where you've met some you know, bit of crossover, you know, the pop culture or this weird, bizarro family. Apparently right now doing very well in the Midwest. That's Tulsa and Texas already. It's exciting. It doesn't worry us other than there's an expectation to deliver something that is bold and aggressive and wild and maddening and dense. You probably not a word you hear a lot for the vampire shows, but we try to build this thing that is rewatchable over and over again in the way in which we've structured it and the way in which they talk to all the episodes talk to each other. And we respect them. They're a very smart audience. And we try to keep the show as smart as we can.
3: Well, I want to go back in time for a moment. The first two seasons of the show followed the first book in Anne Rice's series, also titled Interview with the Vampire. And it focuses on Louis. He's sharing his life story with this hardened journalist, Daniel Malloy, played by Eric Bogosian, in the show. And in your version, Louis is a black man living in New Orleans in the 1920s. He's seduced by the vampire Lestat while grappling with his sexuality, this treatment in the Jim Crow South, his familial expectations. How did you land on this version of Louis?
4: Oh, I don't know. I mean, I think probably first and foremost, I wasn't really totally interested in writing about the tortured soul of a plantation owner. But you're tasked to do a slightly different thing than the novel. They want, you know, when they spend the money, they want to be able to make 10 years of this show. So you have to sort of build in inherently as much conflict as you can between your lead characters. And so we started there. We knew it was going to be a Lestat-Louis show. And let's put them, you know, on opposite moons to begin with, so that we have enough fire not only for the first episode, for season, blah, blah, blah. So it's in New Orleans. It didn't seem like a huge leap to me to make him a black man, throw a rock in any direction. And then, you know, culturally, you know, or visually, orally, however you want to say it, you were looking for a time period, if we were going to vault it, where a black man could meet Lestat where he's at least money-wise and stature-wise, and just sort of open it up to, you know, one of the very quirky, weird moments in American history where there was an actual red light district where a man of a color could make some money running, you know, joints. And so, you know, it started there. And it just began to deliver a lot of exciting, interesting stuff, especially once the relationship started. Mm-hmm. You know, you think a vampire offers you all these gifts, you're going to be very powerful beyond your means, but Louis still got to walk through, 1910 America. And, you know, you might be a vampire on the inside, you're a black man on the outside. And you have a certain way you were seen there. And there's tension there because I think this other vampire initially doesn't quite understand that. He's like, I gave you this. Stop worrying about all these human things. And that created, I think, an interesting bit of tension dramatically to play. Well, as you want with your romantic leads, you want things that are hot and spicy.
3: You don't lack for heat and spice. Well, let's turn to the actor tasked with playing Louis, Jacob Anderson. He joins us now. Jacob, welcome to the program.
6: Hi, thank you for having me.
3: So everything Roland just laid out there, that's a lot to tackle as an actor, even setting aside, you know, the vampire element, the 145 years of backstory Louis is trying to make sense of when we meet him. How did you approach inhabiting this version of Louis when you said yes to this role?
6: Day by day, moment by moment. I think it's kind of the only way to approach it. And it is... The show is so richly textured.

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1: Full thing that we get to do. It's such a playful show.
2: It also helped you got COVID, so you had an extra week to learn how to tap dance, too.
3: Well, I'm curious about the physicality of your character, Jacob, in that there are times when physically he feels very free, or it seems that he moves with this fluidity, and there are other times when there is such a stillness to him, as if he's containing so much within his body. How did you think about how he shows up physically in the world?
1: I think that's it. I think you said it, really. I think he's, to contain all of those multitudes in your brain is such an overwhelming experience. It's so overstimulating. I think you have to sort of create a solid shell around it, really, to protect yourself. And I guess, by extension, protect others from this. It's like when someone shakes up a can. Huh. You know, I always used to think of Louis physically as like he's sort of he's a soda can that's been shook one too many times. It has to pop at some point. But yeah, that requires some kind of rigidity, I think, in the way he presents himself.
2: I'm trying to think what soda he would be.
1: Well, in honor of Anne Rice, it has to be Tab, right?
2: Yeah.
3: Tab, there we go. Shaking up a can of Tab. Well, we've been hearing a lot of love for the series. We got this text: the TV adaptation of Interview with the Vampire is one of the best, the most important entries into the history of television. And another of you writes, taking an incredibly well-known story with a movie that was a cultural icon a few decades ago and making it modern with the added complexities of race and identities was absolutely inspired. It made the story fresh and so compelling. The season one pilot is like the greatest movie you've ever seen. Well, let's play a clip from that pilot episode.
4: I had never allowed myself to feel emotionally close to anyone, much less a man. I had no room for feelings like these in my life. You could be a lot of things in New Orleans, but an openly gay Negro man was not one of them. I vowed never to return again. I shut that night out of my mind and turned my attentions back to life as it was before.
3: We're talking to some of the minds behind The Vampire Lestat. The third season of AMC's Interview with the Vampire season it premieres on Sunday. We're here with creator Roland Jones and actor Jacob Anderson. The show's major theme centers on memory, and the way Louis exists in Lestat's imagination is really fascinating this season, Jacob. In season two, we see Louis in real time and in his recollection of past events, struggling with the grief of Claudia's death. This is the teenage vampire who Lestat and Louis care for as their daughter after turning her in the 1920s. Louis is, and I don't want to spoil much here, but Louis's a badass, right? So there's a lot more physicality. There's more action scenes. But how are you thinking about how that grief would evolve through Louis's life and where he would be in that process when we meet him this season?
1: I mean, I think this is a great question. And I think it's something that Roland and I and Hannah Moscovich, who is a wonderful...
2: A Canadian national treasure, folks.
1: A Canadian national treasure, Hannah Moscovich.
2: R.I.P. Alice Munro. It's over. It's now Hannah.
1: Hard agree. It was something we talked about. I think that I have a kind of clean narrative brain sometimes where I'm kind of... I feel like things... I feel like it was so beautifully... encapsulated Louis's grief. I felt like we reached this really positive, peaceful place at the end of season two. And what I came to realize, really in execution, when I started to see the script for season three, was that's impossible. It's practically impossible for an immortal being to just sort of make peace with really anything. Because it's not something

0: we're able to do either in humanity, I think. And I don't know if it's particularly healthy. It's just that Louis, there's this beautiful quote that Anne Rice said about Louis, which was, I'm going to butcher this, I'm sorry, but it was like, Louis wears grief like velvet. Mm. Like it's dripping off him. It is always, grief has become Louis throughout his mortal and immortal life. And so, of course, we have to go back into the trenches. You can't just, not to spoil anything about season two, I guess, but you can't just sort of keep trophies of your grief and then say that's all done and dusted. And yet Louis kind of goes down the darkest paths you could possibly go down this season.
1: I wonder how working with material like this makes you think, both of you, think about time. I mean, we, in some ways, have the benefit of knowing that at some point, for good or ill, our lives end, right? So we have this fixed period of time, but you have your characters who barring outside forces, will live forever with so much opportunity to revisit mistakes and hurts, how they've hurt others, how they've been hurt, and come away with some interesting conclusions sometimes. But, I mean, have you thought about time and mortality any differently after working on this show? Rowan?
2: Sure, throw me that one. Wow, what is time? You know, time is this. It is this warped thing when you're working on a show. First world problems. I'm not working in a coal mine. I'm very grateful for it, but it consumes you. And time does really bend my 4.5 year old. She's lost 2 teeth. I haven't been there either time. Mm. And yeah, you begin to see even in the course of doing the show, what my face looks like now and what it looked like 5 years ago. It's like Lincoln. The aging is, it's not been pretty. So I've experienced time very, very weirdly these last years. There was also a personal thing in my private life where mortality, I got a taste of that for a second. Mm. And, things quite shift a lot, and a great deal of season three, without spoiling a lot, is about vampires actually facing mortality, real mortality, and how they deal with that and how they pivot off of it.
1: We're discussing The Vampire Lestat, the third season of AMC's Interview with the Vampire. We're talking to series creator and showrunner Rowan Jones. Also with us, Jacob Anderson. And after the break, we meet The Vampire Lestat. Sam Reed joins us. I'm Jen White. This is 1A.

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3: Let's get back to our conversation with the minds behind The Vampire Lestat, the third season of AMC's Interview with the Vampire. It premieres on Sunday. We're talking to the series creator and showrunner, Roland Jones. Also with us, Jacob Anderson, who plays Louis. And now let's welcome Sam Reed, who plays Lestat de Leoncourt. Welcome to the program, Sam.
4: Thank you very much. Thanks for having us.
3: So you read Anne Rice's work. So you knew there was the possibility that Lestat will get a rock star turn in the series.
4: Definitely. Yeah.
3: So when that came to fruition, what did you think about as soon as you found out? What came to mind?
4: Well, yeah, I mean, it's interesting because you say that, like, I had an inclination that it would go that way. And so that was always part of Lestat as a character for me. Like, you know, having read the books, he was always this rock star vampire. So it was always trying to find places that we could, you know, like, seed that initial idea in previous seasons. And I think, like, the first time I feel like we got a chance to do it, he's sort of playing on the piano in the New Orleans club with Jelly Roll Morton, and he's sort of thrashing his head around on the piano, and I thought that was sort of like the first time you get to see a bit of a rock star element come through. And then, of course, you know, we have him on the stage as an actor in the 18th century, even though it's kind of told through a bit of a warped kind of sentiment, it is still him. That is still him, and he is, like, you know, a consummate performer and kind of entertainer. And, you know, like, you couldn't, I think those, like, 18th century stage stars are sort of rock stars in a way.
3: Yeah, yeah.
4: And were, that's all they had, really. And so it did feel like quite a seamless transition, I think, for Lestat to kind of finally be his rock star persona, which I think Anne Rice kind of did this amazing creation of this rock star vampire, which you've seen so many iterations of now. So it's fun to kind of like get to do our version of it.
3: Well, as I was watching the pilot episode of the third season and watching Lestat on stage, I was wondering who inspired his performance persona. Mm-hmm. You know, there's the low-slung leather pants, and there's this sort of slithery element to his movement.
4: Yeah, I mean, in all honesty, it's actually the books, really. I mean, like, I did look a lot at David Bowie, particularly his live recordings of his concerts, particularly the Cracked Actor one, filmed in Los Angeles in the late 70s, I think. But, you know, but mainly to maintain that sort of, like, that there's this sort of alien creature behind the eyes, that there is this otherworldliness to him. But really, like Anne Rice is very, very specific about how Lestat is described in the books, in the way that he's got this feline-like movements, that he's kind of, you know, has this lion prowess and you know, exudes confidence and is a dandy, but also could, you know, kill 8 wolves with his bare hands. So there's sort of like a lot of the character is sort of there. And then you have Roland and Hannah's incredible dialogue and the situations that they put him in that I feel like there's so much material to mine that it would be sort of a disservice, I think, to kind of go and copy somebody else. Mm. Obviously, Anne Rice makes reference to, like, Jim Morrison and Bon Jovi and, you know, but I don't think we go down there. I think the Morrison pants are there, you know, and we sort of pay homage to that. But it was actually really interesting, you know, working with Lex Wood, the costume designer, when we were trying to, like, work out what his on stage persona is, the more clothes we put on him, the more it became less him, or at least what he's trying to do. So it was like, oh, maybe I'll put a shirt on in this one. And then I was like, oh, no, it doesn't quite work. You know, it is more about showing the scars and showing himself and letting the body kind of be the costume for those performances, as opposed to kind of like building him up to be anything else.
5: No bread for Sam Reed for a year.
4: No bread, no beer. Very sad. I did definitely carb load in a massive way when we finished.
3: We got this message from Vartika in Austin, Texas.
6: My question is about the sound for this particular season. I'm interested in knowing what were the specific influences that were thought of by the team for Lestat and for his rock career. What were the specific genres or instances or even clips, media, that were very influential in creating this distinct sound for Lestat for this season?
3: Well, series composer Daniel Hart wrote music and lyrics for Lestat this season, and the book takes place in the 80s. This new season takes place in 2025. So, Roland, where did the inspiration for Lestat's music come from?
7: Well, excuse me for the cough. A lot of things. A specific sound for him, I think, when we started in, we thought a little bit about, you know, Mark Bolan, T-Rex. But what we really wanted to do was take Lestat on a journey. He forms his band. He keeps his band in a garage for a year and a half until he thinks they are ready. And then he unleashes them. And I think we wanted to put that band, just on the sound part of it, through a journey that a band would normally go through over the course of like 4 albums or 10 years. If you're with the Vampire Lestat, that's going to happen in about 5 months, and you got to be really, really quick on your feet. So the music changes over the course of the season. Whether you want to say we're groping towards a more vampiric sound or a more personal, raw, more vulnerable set of lyrics, there was a journey. We started with, you know, 70s pop and rock that we liked. And then we sort of built on that. We also, you know, didn't want to discount classical references and all the other things that he had accumulated over the years. But I mean, Sam, you should probably talk a little bit more once you got in with Dan about that.
4: Yeah, what am I going to say about that? It's just the references was interesting for me because, you know, you're singing as a character, like you're performing as a character, and it's sort of dangerous because you don't want it to be so large that you can't really enjoy the music either. A lot of my questions with Daniel early on were like, what does he sound like? What are we doing? And Daniel sent me a reference of Kurt Cobain very early on, and that really threw me, to be honest. I was kind of like, how does this work? And, you know, the Kurt Cobain sort of slowly came in terms of the sound. We found a kind of scream that he could access in terms of his physical sound. You know, but in terms of the references, yeah, I mean, like, you know, I think it was at a Comic-Con a couple of years ago, Daniel and Roland had the most extraordinarily massive list of references, which was sort of like so overwhelming to listen to. But I think it sort of encapsulates what they're trying to do, which is, if this character has lived, you know, centuries, then he's absorbed so much musical influence over his time, and he is picking and choosing what he likes to hear. And he's trying different things, but as the story cracks him open, and as he uses music to kind of discover himself on a more sort of personal and intimate level, the songs become more stripped back, and they become more vulnerable and more honest. And you feel like he's trying less to portray a character of a rock star, you know, like he would be portraying the character of, you know, an 18th century commedia dell'arte actor. He's now exploring what it might be like to be just an artist,
3: yeah,
4: and make mistakes and be vulnerable and put something out there that people might hate or not want to see and fail.
3: Yeah. Jacob, you're a musician. You perform as Raleigh Ritchie. What conversations did you and Sam have about being a musician and touring artist?
8: We kind of didn't. I think that Sam has such a he has such a strong instinct, not only on the character of Lestat, but of kind of like what is instrumental. Like Lestat's influences have been a part of this since, you know, since the beginning of us starting this show. I think it was all in Sam already. I don't think he didn't need me to.
3: I gave one piece
8: of advice.
4: Yeah.
8: That was very surface level, literally surface level.
4: No, I mean, I spent a lot of time in a recording studio throughout this process, more than I've ever done in my life. And it was kind of an interesting experience for me because I was recording the songs before we had started working on the show. And then I got the opportunity to do the songs again while we were doing the show. So they evolved over time. But Jacob, you know, I was like, I'm in the studio. I don't know. He's like, get lots of rugs. Make sure there are rugs in the room.
3: Wait, why rugs?
8: Well, rugs have two functions for me if I'm recording. One is that there's something very grounding about, like, I like to lie on the floor a lot. Like, I like to be close to the ground. So being able to look at a beautiful rug helps, but also is good for sound.
4: And there were many rugs in the recording studio, not by my request, but just for those particular reasons. And then just before we did the concert last night, he did send me some great advice, which was like jump up and down. And I did a lot of jumping up and down backstage.
3: And you're talking about the live performance the vampire Lestat. Yeah, and, yeah. And I saw some footage of that, and the audience was in. They were there with you fully in the moment. It was fascinating to watch. We're talking to the minds behind The Vampire Lestat, the third season of AMC's Interview with the Vampire, with series creator Roland Jones and actors Jacob Anderson and Sam Reed. And we're hearing from you. Adam in New York sent us this message.
9: I'm thinking about how season one started the show off in sort of this Southern Gothic New Orleans environment. And then in season two, we jumped ahead and across the pond to this theater company of vampires in Paris. And how now for the third season, we're going to jump ahead again and jump back across the pond for this sort of rock tour happening for The Vampire Lestat. And I guess I'm wondering for all of you, like, how do you navigate these seemingly massive shifts in both tone and environment in the show?
3: Jacob, what do you think?
8: I think that's the beauty of what this is. You know, it's such a very internal and external journey for all of these characters and for us. And I mean, something that I think we kind of don't talk about that much, really. But we have shot this show on maybe not three different continents, but in three very different countries, and you really feel the difference in each setting, but that keeps it fresh. I think it really is a gift to be able to kind of evolve each time and change. This is a show that has you've talked about this before, Raleigh. You repilot every season.
7: Yeah,
8: season two is a very different flavor to season one. Yeah.
3: Sam, or Raleigh, go ahead.
7: No, I was just going to say the bean counters don't like it. They'd really like us to send some sets for a while and get the most out of our... It is a challenge. It's a unique challenge. There's not a lot of shows out there that have to pick up and move in space and time like we do. A challenge, but an opportunity.
4: It's the best opportunity, though, the fact that it changes. I mean, you know, like particularly when you're doing a long-running contract and you're repeating seasons and you're revisiting the character like every year or every 2 years, you know, and we're living in it all the time. The fact that it changes so constantly, it makes it endlessly fascinating to return to and to investigate and to see. And the fact that these characters are immortal and live through all the ages of time, and it's so much fun to see them at different points of their life and in different time periods and wearing different costumes, but still keeping the thread of that character and see how the architecture of them exists across the ages. I mean, like, that's actually the fact that we change so much is probably the best thing about doing this show, I have to say.
3: Mm. Well, let's get to one more message. This one comes from Sierra in Long Beach.
10: I wanted to know if there's ever a feeling or a thought or a question that you wanted folks to take away from the show as they watch it. And if you do, what is that particular thought or feeling for season three that you want them to take away? And then I also just wanted to shout out Riley Ritchie. You know, I love your music so much, Jacob. And when are you going to come visit your Yankee cousins? Like, come on, bring the tour over here stateside.
7: Okay? For sure. SoCal needs you, man.
3: Jacob, I'll come to you first on that one. First, are you bringing the tour stateside?
8: Yeah. Yeah. Not this year, but yes.
3: Okay. Well, Sierra, make note.
8: I will be. I'll be back.
3: Put your coins away, save up. And in terms of any questions or things you want the audience to take away from this season?
8: That's a very hard... I mean, my favorite thing about this season, and it's something that I very much try and live by every day, and kind of relates as well to what I like to do in music and in acting, is like this idea of failure as a virtue, as something that you want to fail hard, fail again, stand up, fail hard, get up again, keep going. You know, like, I think that there's real valor and courage in taking a big swing and failing and trying again. And I hope that that is something that people take with them.
3: Sam, really briefly?
4: Yeah, I mean, that's exactly that. It's the fact that I'm so sort of proud to be in this show, and also to like work alongside Roland and Hannah. You know, the way that they work is they're so fearless. And it is that thing, is like, if you can be fearless and you can take a big swing, and even if you fall flat in your face, at least you tried. At least you made, at least you attempted something. And it's incredible to be led by extraordinary showrunners like that.
3: Roland, I'll give you the last word here in just a quick sentence.
7: Yeah, failure. You know, most people just feel shame, want to crawl up in the corner. Celebrate it. Celebrate it, y'all. It's such an important, beautiful part of life.
3: Well, that's Roland Jones. He's the series creator and showrunner. Also with us today, Jacob Anderson, who plays Louie, and Sam Reed, who plays Lestat. Thanks to you all. Season 3 of AMC's Interview with the Vampire airs on Sunday, June 7th. Today's producer was Arfi Getty. This program comes to you from WAMU, part of American University in Washington, distributed by NPR. I'm Jen White. Todd Zwillig is with you for the news roundup tomorrow. Hope you tune in. Thanks for listening, and we'll talk more soon. This is 1A.

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7: The World Health Organization is calling the Ebola outbreak in the Democratic Republic of the Congo an international health emergency. Infectious disease specialists are saying a weakened CDC is one of the reasons why.
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0: 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I'm Steve Inskeep.
10: I'm Michelle Martin.
11: And I'm A. Martinez. It seems like fewer and fewer things unite us anymore. But I got a quick story about that. So growing up, I was very close with my uncle, very conservative guy, originally from Ecuador, a U.S. Marine, very religious. I was also very close with my stepfather, his polar opposite in so many ways. My stepfather had long blonde hair, green eyes, a Southern California pot-smoking, sandal-wearing, tree-hugging hippie. But even they were able to bond, and they bonded over the music of Earth, Wind, and Fire. Since the 1970s, few bands have crossed as many divides as Earth, Wind, and Fire. All sorts of people love them. The big horns, the theatrical stage show, the funk, the ballads, you name it, everything. Debuting Sunday, an HBO documentary directed by Questlove shares a few lesser-known aspects of their story. Actually, it's a heck of a title, too. Earth, Wind, and Fire, to be celestial versus That's the Weight of the World.
12: The funk was the funk, but the chords were jazz, classical. Meanwhile, it's sitting on this tribal African beat.
13: It was really ahead of its time.
12: I think it took a moment for everyone to go, what the heck? What is this?
11: Those were the voices of Lionel Richie and her, both big Earth, Wind, and Fire fans. The band was created by the late Maurice White, a former jazz drummer. Now, early on, he laid out three principles the band would follow. One, write music for a universal audience. Two, evolve consciousness through music. And three, change the world.
14: His vision was spot on, musically, culturally. You know, he was right on time.
11: That's bass player Verdeen White, Maurice's brother.
15: Walk around, say a little paper, try to put you down.
11: At first, the band focused on building up its black audience. But in April of 1974, they played a music festival called California Jam. Now, the lineup included these acts. Get this. Black Sabbath, The Eagles, Deep Purple, Emerson, Lake and Palmer, Seals and Croft, and Earth, Wind and Fire. Or as Maurice White says in the documentary,
10: sometimes you have to go against the grain, do things that everybody else wouldn't do. We dare it, you know, we were daring, you know.
11: Around 250,000 people were in the crowd that day, most of them white. For Dean White and drummer Ralph Johnson, remember that performance as a pivotal moment for the band.
15: We were thoroughly embraced. I mean, they loved what we did. And we were so different, they had to take a moment to just kind of figure out what the heck we were doing.
16: Right.
15: And we were definitely dressed very differently.
16: Yeah, we were. Just, yeah, we had fur on and it was hot out there, too.
15: It was a whole thing going on with us, you know, and it just kind of went on from there.
11: And that led to their next album, That's the Way of the World, which cemented them as one of the biggest bands in the country.

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1: 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The anti-weaponization fund is halted after outrage from both parties, plus big winners and losers from Tuesday's primaries. 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
8: Good morning, I'm Michelle Martin. Here's a tip: if you plan to go to a World Cup match this summer, bring a lot of cash for water. FIFA just announced fans cannot bring their own water bottles to the stadium anymore. 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When the tournament starts next week, the weather is expected to be so hot in many locations that players are getting longer hydration breaks. Fans are not happy. With ticket prices and transportation costs already high, now they have to pay a pretty penny for H2O. It's Morning Edition.
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0: 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I'm Steve Inskeep.
8: And I'm Michelle Martin. Good morning. In the U.S., tax loopholes come and go. Our Planet Money podcast wanted to look into the life cycle of one of those loopholes and teamed up with the tax reporting nonprofit Tax Notes to do that. Here's Nick Fountain from Planet Money and Lauren Riccio from Tax Notes.
10: Tax loopholes come in many forms. Some Congress writes into the tax code on purpose. Others, including the one we picked to tell the story of, are closer to mistakes. This loophole begins with an obscure tax treaty from 2008 between the Mediterranean nation of Malta and the U.S., says Andrew Gradman.
11: Andrew is a tax lawyer, and he's looked into the Malta loophole.
12: And boy, treaties are complicated.
10: He says the gist is, Malta's tax law treats retirement accounts very well. And this treaty, maybe, if you squinted, conferred those benefits to Americans. Some enterprising tax professionals started advising their wealthy clients that they could stash appreciated assets like Google stock into Maltese retirement accounts and then, starting when they turned 50, start taking them out entirely tax-free. If it worked, it would be a pretty sweet deal, and it would avoid a lot of U.S. taxes.
12: A tax loophole is a wasting asset. If you really believe that this was a mistake that was made, then you know it has a limited life.
10: Huh.
12: And so you have to figure out, how do I squeeze the juice out of it as much as possible?
10: It's hard to know exactly how many people took advantage, but Lauren, y'all at Tax Notes have some pretty good sourcing in the industry.
11: Yeah, my sources say hundreds of taxpayers use the loophole, and they estimate billions of dollars went into these accounts. One attorney told my colleague that his client had between $100 and $300 million stashed away in Malta.
10: But in 2021, teams at the IRS started looking into this, including lawyer Carolyn Schenck, asking,
13: what is the real purpose of this?
10: Why are Americans opening Maltese retirement accounts?
11: There's a technical term for this that holds up in tax court, the economic substance doctrine.
10: Like, is there a business reason a person or a company might need a Maltese account?
13: Does this make economic sense other than the purpose of doing a turn and burn on the asset and then sheltering the gain? It does not.
10: It did not. So Schenck's team added it to the IRS's big yearly release of tax schemes to avoid.
11: In late 2021, the IRS and Maltese officials met and clarified something.
10: About the treaty, they said Americans can't put highly appreciated assets into these Maltese retirement accounts. In other words, knock it off.
13: It was awesome. I mean, the flash to bang is pretty fast, right? I mean, there was a very short period of time that transpired here. And then all of a sudden, we're standing here with our treaty partner right next to us, standing in a joint statement.
10: Loophole closed. And for the type of loophole that is kind of a mistake and oversight that gets taken advantage of, that is kind of the life cycle. Enterprising tax professionals find a flaw, pitch it to their clients, and wait until the IRS tells them you're done. With Lauren Loricchio from Tax Notes, I'm Nick Fountain, NPR News.
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1: I'm Marisa Lagos on the next Political Breakdown. 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
3: The World Health Organization is calling the Ebola outbreak in the Democratic Republic of the Congo an international health emergency. Infectious disease specialists are saying a weakened CDC is one of the reasons why.
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3: I'm Meghna Chakrabarty, inside the gutted CDC as an outbreak takes shape. 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
5: That second sentence of the Declaration, that all men are created equal, is the second most important sentence in the English language. The first is, I love you.
6: Filmmaker Ken Burns. 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
2: 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The Monterey Institute for Research in Astronomy hosts the Race to Space public stargazing event on Saturday, June 6th at 9 p.m. at WeatherTech Raceway Laguna Seca. 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
4: Coming up this weekend on KAZU's HD2 Digital Classical, it's USA 250, West Side Story, and Lincoln Portrait. 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
5: Live from NPR News in Washington, I'm Dave Mattingly. The Senate has voted to fund federal immigration enforcement for the next 3 years through President Trump's second term in the White House. The vote was 52-47. Alaska's Lisa Murkowski was the lone Republican to vote against the bill. It provides $70 billion to U.S. Immigration and Customs Enforcement, as well as the Border Patrol. Republican senators rejected attempts to add language to the bill that would have banned Trump's anti-weaponization fund. A sweeping elections overhaul endorsed by President Trump has failed in the Senate. NPR's Miles Parks says GOP lawmakers tried to tack the Save America Act to an immigration funding package.
6: The act would have required all new voters to show a document proving their U.S. citizenship, like a passport or a birth certificate, when they registered to vote. It's already illegal for non-citizens to vote, and countless audits and investigations have found that non-citizen voting is not a major problem in American elections. But it's an issue President Trump is fixated on, and he threatened not to sign any other legislation if the SAVE Act didn't pass. Still, it's been clear for months that there was not enough support in the Senate to pass it. Now, experts worry that if Republicans underperform in the midterms, Trump will use the failure as a reason to question the legitimacy of the results. Miles Parks, NPR News, Washington.
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3: Coming up next, what to look for in the night sky and the science, history, and sky lore behind those objects. 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

Stardate June 5th. Venus and Jupiter are staging one of the top skywatching events of the year, an especially close encounter of the two brightest points of light in the night sky. It plays out in the west over the next few evenings. Venus is the beautiful evening star, the brightest object in the night sky after the moon. Jupiter is the next brightest. Even so, right now, it's only about 1/7 as bright as Venus, so it's easy to tell them apart. The two planets can pass especially close because both of them stay near the ecliptic, the sun's path across the sky. They pass by each other every year or so, but both worlds wander a little bit to either side.

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1: 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It's 6:19. 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And the New Canon Theater presenting Romeo and Juliet, a reimagined production of Shakespeare's tragedy set in 1968 during the Civil Rights Movement, June 11th through the 28th at Forest Theater. More at newcanontheater.org. Coming up in the KEZU newscast at 7:04, a statewide effort to monitor birds hosts events around the region, and Lover's Point Beach is closed after a whale washed up. We have the California Report coming your way at 6:51. Cannabis businesses say California's weed regulations are hurting the industry, but public health groups are pushing back, saying regulators are leaving protections for youth. That story and other news of the Golden State coming up at 6:51. 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Sunshine today and tomorrow. Temperatures in the low 70s in Salinas, near 80 in Santa Cruz.
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0: 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I'm Steve Inskeep.
3: I'm Michelle Martin.
4: And I'm A. Martinez. It seems like fewer and fewer things unite us anymore. But I got a quick story about that. So growing up, I was very close with my uncle, very conservative guy, originally from Ecuador, a U.S. Marine, very religious. I was also very close with my stepfather, his polar opposite in so many ways. My stepfather had long blonde hair, green eyes, a Southern California pot-smoking, sandal-wearing, tree-hugging hippie. But even they were able to bond, and they bonded over the music of Earth, Wind, and Fire. Since the 1970s, few bands have crossed as many divides as Earth, Wind, and Fire. All sorts of people love them. The big horns, the theatrical stage show, the funk, the ballads, you name it, everything. Debuting Sunday, an HBO documentary directed by Questlove shares a few lesser-known aspects of their story. Actually, it's a heck of a title, too. Earth, Wind, and Fire, to be celestial versus That's the Weight of the World.
5: The funk was the funk, but the chords were jazz, classical. Meanwhile, it's sitting on this tribal African beat.
6: It was really ahead of its time.
5: I think it took a moment for everyone to go, what the heck? What is this?
4: Those were the voices of Lionel Richie and her, both big Earth, Wind, and Fire fans. The band was created by the late Maurice White, a former jazz drummer. Now, early on, he laid out three principles the band would follow. One, write music for a universal audience. Two, evolve consciousness through music. And three, change the world.
7: His vision was spot on, musically, culturally. You know, he was right on time.
4: That's bass player Verdeen White, Maurice's brother.
8: Walk around, right where I'm from. Say a little paper, try to put
4: At first, the band focused on building up its black audience. But in April of 1974, they played a music festival called California Jam. Now, the lineup included these acts. Get this. Black Sabbath, The Eagles, Deep Purple, Emerson, Lake & Palmer, Seals & Croft, and Earth, Wind & Fire. Or as Maurice White says in the documentary,
3: sometimes you have to go against the grain, do things that everybody else wouldn't do. We dare it, you know, we were daring, you know.
4: Around 250,000 people were in the crowd that day, most of them white. For Dean White and drummer Ralph Johnson, remember that performance as a pivotal moment for the band.
8: We were thoroughly embraced. I mean, they loved what we did. And we were so different, they had to take a moment to just kind of figure out what the heck we were doing.
9: Right.
8: And we were definitely dressed very differently.
9: Yeah, we had fur on and it was hot out there, too.
8: It was a whole thing going on with us, you know, and it just kind of went on from there.
4: And that led to their next album, That's the Way of the World, which cemented them as one of the biggest bands in the country.

0: 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I'm Lisa Ladine. Good morning. It's 6:30. Coming up next, it's the latest world news headlines from the BBC.
1: BBC News, I'm John Shea. Ukraine says it's carried out marine drone attacks in the Sea of Azov and its ports, targeting dry cargo vessels and a tanker carrying grain that was stolen from Russian-occupied Ukraine. Azerbaijan said five of its citizens were killed in the attacks. Ukrainian officials have admitted that one drone exploded in the Romanian Black Sea port of Constanza, far from the Azov Sea. President Putin is expected to deliver the keynote address to his annual economic forum in St. Petersburg shortly, with aides insisting that Russia remains as powerful as ever. Moscow is running an increasingly large budget deficit because of its invasion of Ukraine. South Africa is rolling out a long-acting anti-HIV jab as part of its campaign to prevent new infections in the country, which has one of the highest HIV rates in the world. The lenacapavir drug, which is taken twice a year, will be made available to 300 public facilities, starting in the communities most at risk. Iran says its navy has fired warning missiles and drones at American warships in the Gulf of Oman, saying they'd been harassing commercial vessels. Earlier, the US military said it had intercepted a sanctioned ship in the Indian Ocean. The US economy has created significantly more jobs than expected for a third month in a row. Almost half of them are in leisure and hospitality hires in the run-up to the Football World Cup. Mali's military government has banned the use of motorcycles outside urban areas in an attempt to tackle armed groups. The insurgents often move across terrain on bikes. And three men convicted of stealing a priceless ancient Romanian helmet have been jailed for 4 years each in the Netherlands. The 2,500-year-old golden helmet of Kotsur Feneshti was snatched from a Dutch museum where it was on loan last year. BBC News.
0: 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You're tuned to Morning Edition. I'm Lisa Ladine. KAZU is a media sponsor of the 2026 Carmel Bach Festival, running July 11th through the 25th at venues throughout Monterey. Artistic director Greta Peterson leads a season exploring the nature of sound with music including Vivaldi's Four Seasons, Handel's Water Music, and Beethoven's Pastoral Symphony. 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
2: This is Bird Note. Birds are clever creatures. It's part of what makes them so fun to watch. But human infrastructure, like open pipes, can turn a bird's natural curiosity into a death sentence. Open vertical pipes are commonly used to build fences, anchor gates, and post signs. Inquisitive birds often inspect these cavities in their search for food and nest sites. For example, this western bluebird can comfortably fit through a hole just 1.5 inches wide. But without enough room to turn around or spread his wings in the smooth pipe, the little bird will be trapped and eventually die. Open pipes not only kill birds, they also entomb insects, reptiles, and small mammals. It's why conservationists call them death pipes. Thankfully, there's an easy way to protect birds from death pipes. 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I'm Ariana Rimmel.
3: I'm Michelle Martin. 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FIFA just announced fans cannot bring their own water bottles to the stadium anymore. 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When the tournament starts next week, the weather is expected to be so hot in many locations that players are getting longer hydration breaks. Fans are not happy. 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
0: 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I'm Steve Inskeep.
3: And I'm Michelle Martin. Good morning. In the U.S., tax loopholes come and go. Our Planet Money podcast wanted to look into the life cycle of one of those loopholes and teamed up with the tax reporting nonprofit Tax Notes to do that. Here's Nick Fountain from Planet Money and Lauren Riccio from Tax Notes.
5: Tax loopholes come in many forms. Some Congress writes into the tax code on purpose. Others, including the one we picked to tell the story of, are closer to mistakes. This loophole begins with an obscure tax treaty from 2008 between the Mediterranean nation of Malta and the U.S., says Andrew Gradman.
6: Andrew is a tax lawyer, and he's looked into the Malta loophole.
7: And boy, treaties are complicated.
5: He says the gist is Malta's tax law treats retirement accounts very well. And this treaty, maybe, if you squinted, conferred those benefits to Americans. Some enterprising tax professionals started advising their wealthy clients that they could stash appreciated assets like Google stock into Maltese retirement accounts and then, starting when they turned 50, start taking them out entirely tax-free. If it worked, it would be a pretty sweet deal and it would avoid a lot of U.S. taxes.
7: A tax loophole is a wasting asset. If you really believe that this was a mistake that was made, then you know it has a limited life.
5: Huh.
7: And so you have to figure out, how do I squeeze the juice out of it as much as possible?
5: It's hard to know exactly how many people took advantage, but Lauren, y'all at Tax Notes have some pretty good sourcing in the industry.
6: Yeah, my sources say hundreds of taxpayers use the loophole, and they estimate billions of dollars went into these accounts. One attorney told my colleague that his client had between $100 and $300 million stashed away in Malta.
5: But in 2021, teams at the IRS started looking into this, including lawyer Carolyn Schenck, asking,
8: what is the real purpose of this?
5: Why are Americans opening Maltese retirement accounts?
6: There's a technical term for this that holds up in tax court, the economic substance doctrine.
5: Like, is there a business reason a person or a company might need a Maltese account?
8: Does this make economic sense other than the purpose of doing a turn and burn on the asset and then sheltering the gain? It does not.
5: It did not. So Schenck's team added it to the IRS's big yearly release of tax schemes to avoid.
6: In late 2021, the IRS and Maltese officials met and clarified something.
5: About the treaty, they said Americans can't put highly appreciated assets into these Maltese retirement accounts. In other words, knock it off.
8: It was awesome. I mean, the flash to bang is pretty fast, right? I mean, there was a very short period of time that transpired here. And then all of a sudden, we're standing here with our treaty partner right next to us, standing in a joint statement.
5: Loophole closed. And for the type of loophole that is kind of a mistake and oversight that gets taken advantage of, that is kind of the life cycle. Enterprising tax professionals find a flaw, pitch it to their clients, and wait until the IRS tells them you're done. With Lauren Lurkio from Tax Notes, I'm Nick Fountain, NPR News.
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1: 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Coming up in the KEZU newscast at 7:04, a statewide effort to monitor birds hosts events around the region. We'll hear that story, plus Lovers Point Beach is closed after a whale washed up. In traffic, CHP reports a collision with unknown injuries in the Santa Cruz area at Highway 152 at College Road. And another collision in Monterey, at this time at Highway 156 and Vieira Canyon Road. 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Clouds give way to sunshine today. Temperatures in the low 70s in Salinas, upper 60s in Monterey, and near 80 degrees in Santa Cruz.
2: Good morning. This is the California Report. I'm Abby Bolaños in San Francisco. New data shows cuts to Medi-Cal, the state's Medicaid program, are taking a steep toll on California's once-celebrated health care for all movement. Selena Arredondo of the news organization Public Health Watch, in partnership with KVPR, has more.
3: More than 86,000 immigrants without legal status left Medi-Cal in January and February. That's according to the latest data from the California Department of Health Care Services. The sharp decline is the largest consecutive enrollment drop for this population since 2024, when California first opened Medi-Cal to all low-income residents, regardless of immigration status. Laura Scheckler of the California Primary Care Association says the drop is a huge step back.
4: 2024 was such a point of pride. It is really disheartening to see California move in the other direction.
3: Driving the decline, experts say, is several major state policy changes that block or discourage immigrants from obtaining coverage, including an enrollment freeze on undocumented immigrants that went into effect in January.
2: That was Selena Arredondo from Public Health Watch. Plans to build data centers in communities across California have increasingly received pushback. And on election night this week, voters in the LA County city of Monterey Park overwhelmingly approved a permanent ban on them. It's the first voter-approved ban on data centers in the state. Resident Dave Jones spoke at this week's city council meeting.
5: People from all over the city came together in a way few of us have ever seen before. They stood up, they spoke out, and they never stopped. Let us celebrate our city, data center free, forever.
2: A proposed 247,000-square-foot data center in the city was met with resistance from Monterey Park residents. As a result, the developer quickly withdrew the plans. It would have been built less than 500 feet from the closest home, and it also would have used three times the electricity of the entire population of the city. A data center trade group tells the LA Times they're disappointed by this week's election results, saying it will deprive residents of possible jobs and investment. Cannabis businesses say California's weed regulations are hurting the industry, but public health groups are pushing back, saying regulators are leaving protections for youth on the table. In Santa Cruz, known for its cannabis culture, the city says keeping both groups happy is an ongoing challenge. KQED's Alonzo DeBoe takes us there.
6: At Santa Cruz's iconic Lighthouse Field, it's a party. There's live music, people dancing, and lots of weed. Virginia Lena moved to Santa Cruz as a kid and says weed's an essential part of its identity.
0: It's a huge part of the culture. It's always been a huge part of the music scene, the festival scene.
6: Weed's been popular here since as far back as she can remember. But since its legalization, the culture has grown more and more commercial. She says vapes and gummies started replacing joints, and that high taxes have made survival hard for small legacy operators.
0: So I've seen dispensary after dispensary go down or get sold.
7: Where you're looking at gummies, you're looking at chocolates, you're looking at...
6: Johnny Hamla owns the Green Spot Dispensary on Santa Cruz's west side. He's taking me on a tour of the store's many products.
7: Shake, shatter, wax, resin, rosin.
6: There's anything a weed lover might come looking for. Business looks good, but Hamla says regulations in California have made survival hard.
7: We have just now been bumbling through to get to a good system.
6: He says high taxes and strict regulations have caused many small growers he works with to go out of business. The state responded to industry concerns late last year by reducing its excise tax on cannabis from 19% to 15%. While Hamla celebrates the reduction, he also says regulations have fallen short in other ways, like failing to limit the amount of weed in the legal industry.
7: There was way too much cannabis. You couldn't sell it. You were lucky if you could get what it cost you to grow it to get the money out of it.
6: The lack of a growing cap led to an oversupply of weed in the market, causing prices to drop rapidly. That's according to Whitney Economics, an industry group that collects economic data for businesses and regulators. As a result, small operators who'd been around the longest couldn't compete in the oversaturated market. But public health groups say that same oversupply is also concerning for its effects on the consumer side.
8: What we have now is a bunch of people who produce too much weed and they're looking for warm bodies to consume it.
6: Lynn Silver is program director at the Public Health Institute. She fears that aggressive marketing and colorful packaging may be leading to more kids getting high.
8: I call it sometimes the Coca-Colization of the weed industry, where you have the, you know, what America's really good at, marketing things, selling them, putting them in fancy bright packages.
6: The Public Health Institute released targeted guidelines earlier this year that scored cities based on how they protect public health and prevent kids from smoking weed. Santa Cruz scored just a 42 out of 100. The scorecard recommends doing things like prohibiting weed-infused drinks and increasing buffer zones between schools and dispensaries, an issue that came up in 2024 when a dispensary was approved just blocks away from Santa Cruz High. Silver says the changes are important for preventing negative impacts on youth.
8: This is not the sale of strawberries. This is the sale of a product which has many harmful effects.
6: Scientists are still understanding how cannabis affects the brain, but a major study at UC San Diego that followed 11,000 U.S. teens found that consuming weed was tied to slower gains in memory and thinking speed during key years of development. Clara Stanger is a senior planner at the City of Santa Cruz. She says policy has to find a happy medium.
9: The city also has to balance competing values, right? So we have youth that we want to protect, but we also want to be able to support local small businesses.
6: For her part, she feels the city's strict ID requirements for entering dispensaries help prevent youth consumption. She also says the city reviews and updates its weed policy periodically. As California continues to fine-tune its regulation of the legal weed industry, towns like Santa Cruz are finding their own balance, figuring out what a new age of cannabis culture means for them. For the California Report, I'm Alonzo DeBow.
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2: And that is the California Report for Friday, June 5th. We're a production of KQED News. Our engineers are Danny Bringer, Catherine Monahan, Brendan Willard, Christopher Beal, and Jim Bennett. Our producers are Billy Cruz and Keith Mizuguchi. Our senior editor is Angela Corral. Our managing editor is Ted Goldberg. And our editor-in-chief is Ethan Tovin Lindsay. I'm Madi Bolaños. Thank you for listening and have a great day.
1: 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It is Friday. The time 1 minute before 7 o'clock. 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Heads up for a traffic hazard, Highway 1 South at Imogen Parkway, a collision at East Lake in front of Lakeview Middle School in Santa Cruz, and a collision at Highway 1 and Vieira Canyon Road in Monterey. 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The time now, 7 o'clock. Good morning.
11: Good morning. How much distance has really opened between President Trump and his party? Some of his recent actions have dismayed Republicans in Congress, though many still find it hard to vote against him. It's Morning Edition from NPR News. John Bolton reached a plea agreement with prosecutors. I'm Michelle Martin.
12: And I'm Steve Inskeep. President Trump's former national security advisor and longtime critic was accused of mishandling classified information. So what are the terms now? Also, why are Albanians protesting the building of a luxury resort backed by Trump's son-in-law? And Michigan parents push back against vaccine exemption rules. It's Friday, June 5th. This day in 2002, Elizabeth Smart, then 14 years old, was abducted and later found and rescued safely. The news is next.
13: Live from NPR News in Washington, I'm Corva Coleman. Stocks opened lower this morning after the Labor Department reported another solid month of job gains in May. NPR Scott Horsley reports the Dow Jones Industrial Average slipped about 190 points in early trading.
14: U.S. employers added 172,000 jobs last month, while the unemployment rate held steady at a low 4.3%. It was the third month in a row the government reported sizable job gains. Employment figures for March and April were also revised up by a total of 93,000 jobs. Restaurants, healthcare, and local government accounted for much of the hiring in May. Financial services, on the other hand, cut jobs during the month. With signs that the labor market is finding its footing, the Federal Reserve is likely to focus attention on curbing inflation, which has been moving in the wrong direction. That makes it unlikely the Fed will cut interest rates anytime soon, despite persistent calls for a rate cut from President Trump. Scott Horsley, NPR News, Washington.
13: 2 days into a U.S. brokered ceasefire, Israel is expanding its target zone in Lebanon. The Israeli military issued new warnings today to villages in southern Lebanon. NPR's Jane Araf reports from Beirut. Residents were told to leave.
15: The Israeli military issued urgent warnings to 8 villages in southern Lebanon, telling residents to evacuate their homes ahead of potential airstrikes. They included 2 villages which had not previously received evacuation warnings in this war. Lebanon's state news agency said the Israeli military struck one of the villages shortly after. Video posted on social media showed roads jammed with people leaving one of the biggest villages in the Sidon district after the warnings. The ceasefire reached in Washington Wednesday called on Iran-backed Hezbollah to stop fighting while allowing Israel to continue attacks and remain in South Lebanon. Hezbollah has rejected the agreement. Jane Araf, NPR News, Beirut.
13: Britain's public spending watchdog says King Charles's disgraced brother, Andrew Mountbatten Windsor, was making money off royal properties while living rent-free. Andrew was evicted from a royal lodge earlier this year as police investigate his ties to late sex offender Jeffrey Epstein. NPR's Lauren Freyer reports from London.
16: Until April, Andrew earned rental income from 3 Windsor Estate cottages he was subletting while he lived for free in another one. He also charged rent to his staff. And his daughters, Princesses Beatrice and Eugenie, who are not working royals, were nevertheless living in royal palaces with their rent paid by their uncle, King Charles. This is all from the public spending watchdog's first report on royal residences in 20 years. Buckingham Palace is the report is in line with its commitment to transparency. Andrew denies wrongdoing in his friendship with Epstein, but is still under police investigation for allegedly passing him secrets. Lauren Freyer, NPR News, London.
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17: With KAZU News, I'm Erin Malsbury. Thousands of birders across California will participate in a community science project this week. The Breeding Bird Atlas will compile data about birds across the state and help inform conservation decisions. The California Bird Atlas is the nonprofit organizing the effort. Director Van Pierzalowski says California is behind most other states.
18: 44 of the 50 U.S. states had done at least one statewide breeding bird atlas. 19 had done more than one. 4 were working on their third, and California had 0.
17: The effort launched in January and will continue for 5 years. This weekend, 54 events across the state will encourage people to get out and record observations.
18: We welcome all experience levels. I would suggest just first taking a look in your backyard.
17: 7 of the events are in Santa Cruz and Monterey counties. Andrea Jones is the vice president for the California program of the National Audubon Society. She says tracking birds reveals the health of entire ecosystems.
19: Birds are a bellwether of the environment. There's the expression canary in a coal mine, and they really do a wonderful job of telling us how the environment is doing. They're very sensitive.
17: Data from the project will go to the eBird app. More information is on californiabirdatlas.org. The Marine Mammal Stranding Network and partners are responding to a dead whale near Lovers Point Beach. The Pacific Grove Police Department has closed access to the beach through Friday because of fears the carcass could attract sharks. This is KAZU News.
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1: 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I'm Lisa Ledeen. The time, 7:06. Just ahead, President Trump continues to pursue very personal agenda items that are testing the limits of support from Republican members of Congress. And a little later this hour, protesters in Albania oppose Jared Kushner's planned Adriatic Coast Resort, which would be located in one of the Mediterranean's most environmentally sensitive areas. Support for KEZU comes from the Monterey Peninsula Water Management District, who assisted in storing 2.9 billion gallons of water in the Seaside Aquifer for future water supply. More information at mpwmd.net. And we get support from CASA of Monterey County, providing volunteer court-appointed advocates for abused or neglected children placed in foster care, upholding the children's rights while pursuing a safe and permanent home. More at casaofmonterey.org. Clouds give way to sunny skies today. Upper 60s in Monterey, low 70s in Salinas, near 80 today in Santa Cruz.
21: It's Morning Edition from NPR News. I'm Michelle Martin.
22: And I'm Steve Inskeep. The congressional Republicans who challenged the president's agenda this week broke with tradition.
21: Most Republican lawmakers said little about military intervention in Venezuela and Iran, troops in American cities, sweeping immigration crackdowns, the dismantling of agencies, and the consolidation of power in the executive office. Now, there are small signs of pushback against a president who's been the dominant force in the Republican Party for a decade.
22: NPR's Franco Ordonez is covering this. Franco, good morning.
23: Good morning, Steve.
22: I want to emphasize small signs of pushback, but what's happening?
23: Yeah, a few examples. I mean, for the last couple of days where Trump may have pushed the envelope a little bit too far. I mean, one was when Trump tapped a housing agency official, Bill Pulte, who has no experience in intelligence, being tapped to be the acting director of national intelligence, a position charged with coordinating more than a dozen intelligence agencies. I mean, Pulte is better known for going after Trump's political enemies. I mean, one senator, Tom Tillis of North Carolina, called him an incendiary attack dog on CNBC. Trump also announced that he'd like to nominate his former personal attorney, Todd Blanche, as attorney general. It was Blanche who championed that very unpopular anti-weaponization fund. I mean, critics called it a slush fund for Trump supporters who felt victimized by the government. including those convicted of January 6th crimes, on top of several Republicans who balked at the fund in the Senate. I mean, just one more example, Steve. In the House, four Republicans joined with Democrats to rebuke Trump over the war in Iran.
22: Yeah, and that's a rare one where enough Republicans actually voted for something that would pass. Why are some Republicans finding their voices?
23: Well, I mean, it comes down to politics and a bit of the calendar. I mean, Trump was obviously never really a consensus builder. He always led through fear of retribution. And his ability to kind of unify these swaths of the Republican Party, as well as bring into the fold new voters, was the reason he won in 2016 and 2024. But we're in a different period right now, even from just 2 years ago. Much of that is due to the war in Iran that Trump initiated. And polls show Americans, including some Republicans, are souring on the president's leadership, particularly the economy. I mean, gas prices, as we've reported, have risen to more than $4 a gallon, and that's making everything more expensive.
22: Just as the midterms are coming.
23: Yeah, exactly. I mean, all this plays into the midterms. I was talking with John McHenry, a veteran Republican strategist. He told me it's normal to accept a little distance from the president at this point after the primaries.
0: Part of what's going on, though, is that we are largely through the primaries, where the president can do the most damage to people who cross him within his own party, and moving on to the general, where I think some people either feel a little bit more vulnerable or feel like they need to, you know, in a year that doesn't look great for Republicans right now, want to establish their own record.
22: Is the president a lame duck then?
23: Well, I mean, I think that's a little bit early to say. I mean, he's come back so many times before, after the 2020 election, after the January 6th riots. And frankly, Steve, a lot could change in the next few months, especially if the war in Iran ends and gas prices go down. I mean, Trump could be looking better politically if the economy improves.
22: NPR's Franco Ordonez, thanks so much.
23: Thank you, Steve.
21: Let's bring in somebody who is watching what voters think of the president's agenda. Jim Hobart is a Republican pollster and partner at Public Opinion Strategies. He's worked on many GOP gubernatorial and Senate campaigns. And let me mention for this interview, he's not doing work for the White House, and he was nice enough to stop by our studios in Washington, D.C. Jim Hobart, good morning. Thanks for coming.
3: Good morning. Great to be here.
21: So we've watched the president slip in some prominent polls. For example, The Economist tracks polling by YouGov and says Trump hit a new low this week, a net approval rating of -25. So why do you think voters are souring on him? So that's the first question. And of course, I need you to tell us which voters, because as we just heard, the president's been very persuasive in Republican primaries for the most part. Republican voters have followed his lead on some of those things. So why are voters souring on him, and which voters are we talking about?
3: I think you are seeing some slippage, and it's largely due to the war in Iran, especially how that is playing further into cost concerns that voters have, right? I always say that gas prices are the one price that everyone sees essentially on a billboard. So voters are very aware of gas prices. But to your other point, I think it's important to note that the president remains incredibly popular with the majority of Republican voters, especially the types of voters who vote in Republican primaries.
21: Okay, but so now primaries are for the most part over. So now we're moving into the general, okay? Franco mentioned several Senate Republicans who say they oppose the administration's anti-weaponization fund, like Susan Collins of Maine, Dan Sullivan of Alaska. But so now that these folks are for the most part past their primaries, are they more likely to sort of be more outspoken, people who are in close races, for example?
3: Well, I think that's going to ultimately work to their advantage, right? Looking at the vote last night, when you're running, especially in a state like Maine, like Susan Collins, but Dan Sullivan's going to have a tough race. There's some other senators. It's really nice to be able to take a vote that says, hey, no, I stood up to the president, right, to show some independence from the president.
21: But are they taking these votes knowing that they're going to lose? Is it mainly symbolic? Or does this signal some real disagreement?
3: I think it's both things, right? Like, look, these are smart senators. I think Susan Collins just cast her 10,000th vote. Like, she knows how to count votes, right? But she recognizes that, hey, maybe this isn't where she is personally politically too. But there's also probably some campaign calculus to it as well.
21: So some Republican senators have balked at President Trump's decision-making on appointments. The president said he'd try to promote his former private attorney, Todd Blanche, from acting attorney general to attorney general. He brought in mortgage chief Bill Pulte as acting director of national intelligence. Now, on Thursday, the president said he won't actually nominate Pulte for the permanent intel job. You know, what's the takeaway here? Is it that it might be hard to get somebody like Pulte confirmed, or are the senators trying to send a bigger message?
3: I think it's both. I think you have some senators who have a little more freedom because they've lost their primaries or because they're retiring, and so they're a little more willing to push back against the president. And then also, I think that it is, again, they can count votes just as well, right? They know they're going to lose a handful of Republican votes. They're going to lose all the Democratic votes. So it's helpful to not force the president to put someone to a vote that that's not going to win.
4: I'm curious of what you think is breaking through with voters. I mean, as you know, people have pointed out, a lot of people understand this, people get their information from different places, right? A lot of the news outlets that are preferred by Republican primary voters or conservative voters or the president's base, they don't really report on the things that some of the other news outlets do, at least not to the same degree. The president's undertaken a host of projects that he says are going to beautify the nation's capital, the gold embellishments in the White House, plans for this arch, yesterday announcing a pedestrian bridge to connect the Lincoln Memorial to the Potomac River. We can play a clip of that.
5: It's called the Promenade. It'll be the Promenade. They want to call it the Trump Promenade, but I don't know if I want to do that. But it's going to be beautiful. It's a beautiful project.
4: Do voters, including those who voted for Trump in the past, do they embrace these priorities? Do they notice things like this? Or does it seem a little out of touch with the things that, you know, you pointed out that people care about, like gas prices and food prices?
3: There's some voters who are going to be supportive of what the president is doing no matter what, especially given the way he talks about it, beautifying Washington, D.C., cleaning up their city. They're going to be like, yeah, you know, this is what the president should have been doing and only Trump could have gotten it done. Then there's going to be other voters more in the middle, certainly Democratic voters who say, hey, why is he prioritizing this when he can be prioritizing other things? So again, like so much, the base is always going to be with him. Swing voters, at least right now, a little bit more of a challenge.
4: Who's the bigger group, though?
3: You know, his base is essentially about 40%, so it's of the country. So it's certainly a larger group. But in a midterm election, it's the swing voters who are going to decide whether it's a good night for Republicans or a bad night.
4: So for 20 seconds here, do Republican voters on the whole, or do people like yourself who advise candidates who are running in this environment, would you like the president to be changing his message to get away from these sort of personal preoccupations into other things, or does it really matter?
3: I think midterm elections are always hard for the party that controls the White House. So could the president be talking about some things differently? Sure, but there's only so much you can do.
4: That's Jim Hobart. He's a partner at Public Opinion Strategies. Thank you so much.
3: Sure. Thank you.
22: Albania is heading into a fifth day of protests over a planned luxury resort. President Trump's daughter Ivanka and son-in-law Jared Kushner are driving this development. Ivanka told a story on a podcast of noticing the island while on a friend's yacht and feeling captivated by the natural beauty of the spot where they now plan a giant hotel. It would be built near sensitive wetlands by the Adriatic Sea, home to endangered wildlife. Megan Williams reports.
7: They're calling it the Flamingo Revolution. Plastic replicas of the pink birds bobbed above the crowds in Tirana, Albania this week as thousands protested a resort deal they say has moved ahead with little transparency. Some held signs reading, Ivanka, keep your hands away from Narta. The estimated $1.6 billion project would cover a former military island and a pristine stretch of coastline near the Hoza Narta wetlands, home to endangered birds, Mediterranean monk seals, and other wildlife. It's linked to Jared Kushner and Ivanka Trump, who recently said on a podcast they, quote, have 5 miles of beachfront. A spokesperson says the site is being developed by Cezanne Real Estate Company and that investors connected to Kushner's affinity partners are involved in their personal capacity. Developers say they will move ahead responsibly, but Jamal Jeri, with an Albanian NGO that monitors the wetlands, says there has been no consultation. He says the area was cordoned off with barbed wire fencing with no warning and private security brought in.
8: We saw these machines going on the field. Every day they were putting concrete, gravel, and we immediately started to ask for the construction permit and other documentation, but none of the institutions gave us nothing.
7: Prime Minister Edi Rama says Albania, one of Europe's poorest countries, must stay open to investors as it pushes to join the European Union by 2030.
24: The other is nuk ka asnjë shans.
7: There is no chance that this investment will stop as long as I'm here, he said this week. Many Albanians want jobs tourism can bring. But anti-corruption prosecutors are now looking into questionable legal changes the government made to the status of protected areas. And protesters say they'll keep taking to the streets. For NPR News, I'm Megan Williams.
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1: It's Morning Edition on 90.3 KEZU. Good morning. I'm Lisa Ledeen. It's Friday, June 5th. And KEZU is pleased to be a media sponsor of the Santa Cruz Symphony, announcing their Spring Pops Concert Movie Night, featuring music from some of Hollywood's blockbusters, including The Avengers, Titanic, Lord of the Rings, and others. 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Our weather forecast is calling for sunshine today and tomorrow, with temperatures in the upper 60s in Monterey, near 80 in Santa Cruz, and in the low 70s in Salinas. Overnight lows will be in the low 50s. A beach hazard statement is in effect today until Saturday, 9 a.m. There is an increased risk of sneaker waves and rip currents on beaches along the Pacific coast. Dangerous for swimming and surfing, so don't turn your back to the water. Be careful near those active waves. The time is 7:20. 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
22: 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I'm Steve Inskeep.
4: And I'm Michelle Martin. Good morning. Many Americans are feeling the pinch of inflation and high housing costs. But in the Florida Keys, one of the nation's unique coastal areas, service workers are finding it especially hard to make ends meet and pay their rent. David Ovalle has this report.
6: Reagan Bush Rodriguez works 40 hours a week at a Cuban restaurant in Key Largo, Florida. It's the first town in the island chain south of Miami that stretches more than 100 miles between the Gulf and the Atlantic. Today, he's making coffee for a tourist from South Carolina.
9: Hey, go, boss, man. Anything else?
10: Perfect.
9: You have a good one?
10: We're good. Thank you very much.
9: Thank you.
6: Workers like Rodriguez are vital here. They serve tourists from around the world who come to boat, snorkel, fish, and sunbathe. Rodriguez is 25 and loves working in the Keys. He attends community college here, but he can't actually live here.
9: In a perfect world, yeah. Yeah, the view's amazing, the water's nice, but it's a little too expensive.
6: Rodriguez commutes from the southern end of Miami, where he lives in a small $800 a month efficiency apartment. He drives 45 minutes to work and earns $11 an hour.
9: I'm spending about $45 every 2 days, every other day on just some gas. So it's like, it's brutal.
6: Florida used to be one of the more affordable states to live in, but in recent years, it has not escaped soaring rents and home prices, says Sam Staley, an economist at Florida State University.
11: Trends in Florida are going the wrong way. Actually, in most of the counties in Florida, we're finding that housing markets are tighter and housing prices are going up.
6: Affordable housing has been a problem here in Monroe County for a long time because of the island's unique geography. There's little land to develop. Construction costs more. Officials are mindful of preserving the pristine natural environment that attracts visitors. Last year, the county tried a novel approach to make a small dent in the lack of housing for workers.
12: Thanks so much for coming down to the beautiful South Cliff Estate. We're right
6: That's
12: here.
6: Monroe County Commissioner Holly Rashai. She's giving a tour of South Cliff Estates, a complex of one-bedroom apartments reserved for service and hospitality workers. The county bought it for $7.5 million.
12: As you can see, you know, got a full living room, can have a little dinette area, full kitchen. Bathroom, again, everything is brand new.
6: But there's one problem. The county can't find renters. When officials listed the units last August, rent was priced at nearly $3,000 a month.
12: That just did not sit well with me. That didn't sit well with the rest of my commissioners. And I don't think it sat very well with our community because we didn't get any takers.
6: The county dropped the price to a little under $2,000 a month. That's average rent for a one-bedroom apartment in the Keys. There's been a couple applicants, but still, no one lives here. A few miles up the road, Rodriguez said he hadn't heard of South Cliff Estates. He says even at the reduced price, it's not practical as he finishes school to one day become a police officer.
9: Everything's too expensive, especially the Keys. So because of that, I plan to move north in the future.
6: Rodriguez isn't sure how far north he'll go. He says he could move to another state altogether. For NPR News, I'm David Ovalle in Key Largo.
22: It's Friday, which is when we hear from StoryCorps. In the 1980s, Brad Jackna worked as a carpenter in Florida alongside his friend Kip.
13: We were the bad guy biker type. You know, the tattoos, the long hair, the earrings. Everybody always thought we were tough.
22: While they were building a house one day, they saw a toddler, Tom Copeland, fall into a nearby pond. More than 30 years later, Jackna reunited with Copeland at StoryCorps.
13: I looked out the window and saw you out playing by the water. I didn't like it, but went back to work. Happened to look out the window again, and I didn't see you. And then all of a sudden, I saw a little glimmer in the water, you know, a little splashing movement. And I turned and looked at Kip, and I said, the kid's in the water. We were on the second floor, and the stairs weren't in yet. So we just jumped off and ran, and Kip dives in. I went around, and I remember I grabbed you and picked you up, and you were limp. You were not breathing.
14: I must have been under the water for a scary amount of time.
13: It seemed like a long time, but it only could have been seconds. And I was slapping you on the back, and you started coughing, and I heard you catch that first breath of air.
14: It's pretty clear to me that without you and Kip being there working on that house that day, I wouldn't be sitting here right now. Did you and Kip talk a lot about that day as the years went on?
13: He had the newspaper's article in his shop on the wall, and it was in a frame. And we'd talk about it once in a while. You know, well, I wonder what happened to him. You know, I wonder what he's doing. So I happened to look up your name, and sure as all heck, you came up, and I see a grown young man, and damn, maybe I did have something to do with something good. So that's when I messaged you.
14: Of course, I hadn't known anything about you up to that point. So it was really exciting to hear from you. Can you tell me a little bit about your friend Kip? I never had the opportunity to meet him, and sadly, I won't.
13: He's been gone 2 years. I loved him like a brother. He was one hell of a loving father, and he had a raspy voice, you know, and he talked loud. There was no whisper in that man. So if he had a secret, he had to leave the building, not the room.
14: What do you think Kip might say if he had a chance to meet me?
13: I know he'd give you a hug and say he's happy. I'm just glad that you're alive and breathing, and Kip and I both had a small part in it. I have not been the nicest person that people would want to meet. I'm a big mouth, but it makes me feel good inside for something that didn't take 5 minutes, but it's lasted a lifetime.
22: Wow. Brad Jackna on reuniting with Tom Copeland, the boy he saved from drowning more than 30 years ago. Their StoryCorps conversation is archived at the Library of Congress.
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1: Death Cab for Cutie frontman Ben Gibbard was working on the band's latest project while going through a divorce. But he says he didn't want to write from a place of anger.
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1: 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I just
3: 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He'll have news and weather updates for you. 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Final performance June 5th at the Quarry Amphitheater. That is tonight. Tickets and information at ecantori.org.
4: Live from NPR News in Washington, I'm Dave Mattingly. NASA says astronauts aboard the International Space Station have been ordered to shelter in place because of an oxygen leak in Russia's section of the station. NASA says an evacuation may be necessary. Israeli soldiers have detained four Palestinian students in the occupied West Bank. As NPR's Noah Muslow reports, one of them is an American citizen.
5: Israel's military told NPR the four young women were detained for, quote, promoting hostile terrorist activity, without providing further details. The women have not been charged. They include American citizen Sama Safi. Safi's mother, May Farsa, who's also American, told NPR Israeli soldiers raided the home around dawn on Tuesday and arrested the 20-year-old despite telling them she's an American citizen. She says her daughter has a chronic condition that requires medication. The women are all students at Birzeit University. Israeli forces raided the university earlier this year and fired live ammunition, wounding students during a screening of an Oscar-nominated film on Gaza. For NPR News, I'm Noha Musleh in Ramallah.
4: The U.S. Embassy in Jerusalem is urging American citizens in the Middle East to exercise increased caution, especially in Israel, the West Bank, and Gaza. It was issued not long after Hezbollah rejected a renewed ceasefire agreement. This is NPR News. The U.S. economy added 172,000 jobs last month, more than analysts were forecasting. The nation's jobless rate held steady at 4.3%. Nearly 1,400 math and science professors have signed an open letter urging the University of California system to reinstate testing requirements for incoming STEM majors. NPR's Caden Mills says this comes amid a significant decline in student math readiness.
6: In response to the COVID-19 pandemic, many colleges and universities made standardized tests like the SAT and ACT optional. Today, there are more than 2,000 institutions that don't require applicants to send in their scores. That includes the sprawling University of California system. But STEM faculty at those California universities are urging the school to readopt testing requirements and faculty oversight to address widening gaps in students' math proficiency. One report from UC Berkeley found nearly one-third of first-year calculus students were severely underprepared. Faculty in the letter say, quote, failing to measure preparation gaps does not remove barriers. It moves them into the classroom, where they become harder to overcome. Caden Mills, NPR News.
4: Game 2 of the NBA Finals is tonight in San Antonio between the Spurs and the New York Knicks. I'm Dave Mattingly in Washington.
7: Graduates Garson Arena Prudencio and Desiree Kua are the recipients of this year's CSU Monterey Bay President's Award. They exemplify the Otter spirit with their academic achievements and lasting contributions to the university.
3: 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A beach hazard statement is in effect today until 9 a.m. tomorrow for the Pacific Coast. There's an increased risk of sneaker waves and rip currents, so do be careful when near the water.
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0: 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In traffic, just a couple of things to watch out for at this time. Maintenance going on at Highway 1 South at the Casa Verde Way off-ramp. And in Castroville, a collision on Elkhorn Road, not far from Oakvale Road. 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Tickets at peaceunited.org. In weather, we have sunshine after morning clouds. Temperatures in the low 70s in Salinas, upper 60s in Monterey, near 80 in Santa Cruz. And the National Weather Service has issued a beach hazard statement in effect today through tomorrow morning at 9 o'clock. There's an increased risk of sneaker waves and rip currents on beaches along the Pacific coast, dangerous swimming and surfing conditions, so don't turn your back to the water.
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3: I'm Michelle Martin.
4: And I'm A. Martinez. It seems like fewer and fewer things unite us anymore. But I got a quick story about that. So growing up, I was very close with my uncle. Very conservative guy, originally from Ecuador, a U.S. Marine. Very religious. I was also very close with my stepfather. His polar opposite in so many ways. My stepfather had long blonde hair, green eyes, a Southern California pot-smoking, sandal-wearing, tree-hugging hippie. But even they were able to bond, and they bonded over the music of Earth, Wind, and Fire. You're a shining star, no matter who you are, shining bright to see what you can truly be. Since the 1970s, few bands have crossed as many divides as Earth, Wind, and Fire. All sorts of people love them. The big horns, the theatrical stage show, the funk, the ballads, you name it, everything. Debuting Sunday, an HBO documentary directed by Questlove shares a few lesser-known aspects of their story. Actually, it's a heck of a title, too. Earth, Wind, and Fire, to be celestial versus That's the Weight of the World.
5: The funk was the funk, but the chords were jazz, classical. Meanwhile, it's sitting on this tribal African beat.
6: Ahead of its time.
5: I think it took a moment for everyone to go, what the heck? What is this?
4: Those were the voices of Lionel Richie and her, both big Earth, Wind, and Fire fans. The band was created by the late Maurice White, a former jazz drummer. Now, early on, he laid out three principles the band would follow. One, write music for a universal audience. Two, evolve consciousness through music. And three, change the world.
7: His vision was spot on. Musically, culturally, you know, he was right on time.
4: That's bass player Verdeen White, Maurice's brother. At first, the band focused on building up its black audience. But in April of 1974, they played a music festival called California Jam. Now, the lineup included these acts. Get this. Black Sabbath, The Eagles, Deep Purple, Emerson, Lake and Palmer, Seals and Croft, and Earth, Wind, and Fire. Or as Maurice White says in the documentary,
8: sometimes you have to go against the grain, do things that everybody else wouldn't do. We dare it, you know, we were daring, you know.
4: Around 250,000 people were in the crowd that day, most of them white. For Dean White and drummer Ralph Johnson, remember that performance as a pivotal moment for the band.
3: We were thoroughly embraced. I mean, they loved what we did. And we were so different, they had to take a moment to just kind of figure out what the heck we were doing.
7: Right. But,
3: and we were definitely dressed very differently.
7: Yeah, we were. Yeah, we had fur on and it was hot out there, too.
3: It was a whole thing going on with us, you know, and it just kind of went on from there.
4: And that led to their next album, That's the Way of the World, which cemented them as one of the biggest bands in the country.

0: BBC News, I'm John Shea. Ukraine says it's carried out marine drone attacks on vessels in the Sea of Azov and its ports. It said it had targeted dry cargo vessels and a tanker carrying grain stolen from Russian-occupied Ukrainian fields. The BBC has analysed footage of attacks on five vessels that Ukraine says it carried out. Azerbaijan says five of its citizens have been killed in attacks on two cargo ships, but didn't say who was responsible. President Putin has used his keynote address at the annual International Economic Forum in St. Petersburg to talk up the state of Russia's economy. He dismissed Western criticism that it had stalled, saying Russia was now experiencing the same growth levels as Eurozone countries. Russia's space agency has insisted that there's no threat to the crew of the International Space Station, as repairs are carried out to fix air leaks. Roscosmos said two cosmonauts had sealed one leak and work was continuing on the second. NASA had told the other astronauts on board to shelter in a docked SpaceX module as a precaution. South Africa is rolling out a long-acting HIV prevention and treatment jab. The country has one of the highest HIV rates in the world. Lenacapavir is administered twice a year. Iran says its navy has fired warning missiles and drones at American warships in the Gulf of Oman, saying they'd been harassing commercial vessels. The account has been disputed by the US. The authorities in Niger say they've recovered the bodies of almost 50 people who died of thirst in a remote part of the Sahara Desert. The group were returning from neighbouring Mali when the vehicle they were travelling in broke down. And the US economy has created significantly more jobs than expected for a third month in a row. Almost half of them are linked to the upcoming Football World Cup. And that's the latest BBC World News.
1: 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And the Santa Cruz Symphony presenting their Spring Pops concert with songs from The Avengers, Lord of the Rings, and others. 7:30 p.m. Saturday, June 13th at the Santa Cruz Civic. Tickets at santacruzsymphony.org. Coming up in about 10 minutes, Bird Note, a program about the science and nature of birds. In traffic, we have an animal hazard at Felton Empire Road at Empire Grave and another hazard at Highway 17 North at Jarvis Road. Maintenance going on at Highway 1 South at the Casa Verde Way off-ramp in Monterey and an earlier collision in Castroville on Elkhorn Road. Our weather seems fair through the weekend. Sunshine is expected, with temperatures in the upper 60s to near 80 in our region. Overnight, clear skies with lows in the low 50s.
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8: Welcome back. It's the Friday News Roundup. I'm Todd Zwillick. Now, each week here on 1A, we like to challenge you with our news quiz. Last week's question was about jazz saxophonist Sonny Rollins, who died recently at the age of 95. And we asked you which bridge was the inspiration for Sonny Rollins' 1962 album, The Bridge. The answer? It's the Williamsburg Bridge in New York City. Rollins was known to practice there at all hours to avoid disturbing his neighbors.

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1: With trout in the classroom, her sister teaches high school science nearby and has been raising trout for half a decade. Stuber says her students love feeding the fish and giving them names, but they also learn to check ammonia and nitrate levels and the tank's pH balance. Stuber says the best part is watching her students light up as they work.
2: Engagement is huge in teaching and finding ways to get them involved in the learning just goes so far.
1: Back at the pond in Hamilton, Trout Unlimited's education manager Cecily Nordstrom says the program is an investment in the future of the students and the fish. Sport fishing is a billion-dollar industry in Montana, but its native trout species are under threat from warming waters and low flows. Nordstrom hopes the next time the students cast a line, they'll be thinking about the lessons they learned here.
3: But it's not just anglers. It's these ecosystems, whether you live out here in Montana or in New York City, they're critical to life for both pleasure and survival.
1: Local chapters of Trout Unlimited partner with schools and provide them with tanks, water chillers, aerators, and chemicals. The eggs usually come from local hatcheries, and the fish are released in local waterways. Jason Lindstrom, the fisheries biologist, says most won't survive, but that's all right. They'll still play a crucial role in the ecosystem, feeding predators like larger fish and birds. For NPR News in Hamilton, Montana, I'm Austin Amestoy.
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13: And I'm Scott Tong in Washington, D.C. This is Here and Now. Are you looking for a transporting summer read? R.F. Kuang's best-selling book, Katabasis, came out in paperback this week. Katabasis is from ancient Greek. It means a hero's journey to the underworld. The heroes here are Alice and Peter, two graduate students studying magic at Cambridge. They make a trip to hell to try to rescue their recently deceased thesis advisor. R.F. Kuang is also a grad student. She's pursuing a PhD at Yale. Last September, Kuang spoke to Here and Now's Emiko Tamagawa about how her time there helped shape Katabasis.
14: When I started writing this book, my husband now, then boyfriend, we started our PhDs at the same time. We were so excited. And then very quickly, he became very sick

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1: I'm Ira Flato. We're talking with astrophysicist and planetary scientist Sarah Seeger about searching for life elsewhere in the universe, including on Venus. So you're proposing to go to the clouds of Venus, a mission to Venus called the Morning Star Mission, and to do what?
9: Well, we have an international consortium that I started and lead, and we call ourselves the Morning Star Missions to Venus. Missions, plural. And we envision a series of small focus missions, each building on the one before it, to search for signs of life and eventually life itself. So it won't be like initially we get there and yay, we found life. It's kind of a very long journey because we aim to find evidence for organic molecules. Then next we'd aim to find very specific complex organic molecules we're looking for. And if we get far enough along, the end goal in the future is a sample return so that we can bring some of the clouds back to Earth to look at them with our incredibly sophisticated techniques here on Earth.
1: So tell me how far along you are. What are the steps? Where do you find yourself now?
9: Well, right now we have a series of planned missions. And the first mission is called the Rocket Lab Mission to Venus. And we work in partnership with Rocket Lab. Right now, I have been responsible for the science team and the instrument, and our instrument is built. In parallel to this, Rocket Lab has built our entry vehicle. It's like a little capsule that will be dropped off in the Venus atmosphere. And this capsule, this is like a small, cheap mission. It's our first mission, largely privately funded, that will go to Venus. And this capsule will be dropped off in the atmosphere and will slow down due to its own drag and last for about 5 minutes in the clouds. And this capsule has a very special heat shield on it, supplied to us by NASA Ames, so that the capsule will not get destroyed as it races through the top.

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2: That second sentence of the Declaration, that all men are created equal, is the second most important sentence in the English language. 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
7: Friday, I'm Ira Flatow. Last month, an international team of researchers walked back its worst-case emission scenario for climate change, which forecast a whopping temperature rise of 4 degrees Celsius, 8 degrees Fahrenheit by the end of the century. Seems like good news, right? That we're not going in the wrong direction. But the revision came after years of criticism from climate scientists and even led to President Trump weighing in on the change. Here to break down the course correction and controversy is senior environmental correspondent for Vox, Benji Jones, who's also bringing us other updates in environmental news, including a special project of his own. Welcome back, Benji.
8: Hey, thanks for having me.
7: Nice to have you. Let's start off with what exactly this worst case scenario was. Why was it proposed? Fill us in, please.
8: Yes. So the scenario is called RCP 8.5, and it essentially envisions a worst case scenario for rising greenhouse gas emissions. So basically unabated emissions. So we're talking about increases in coal use, increases in oil and gas, increases in combustion engines. And so under this scenario, we're seeing not only a massive rise in emissions, but also a massive increase in warming, as you mentioned. And it's sort of like the most catastrophic view of climate change that has spawned a lot of like scary headlines about what the future might look like. So the good news is that it doesn't seem like we are on that path anymore. But there's an important caveat, which is that we are still targeting pretty extreme climate change that's going to have dire effects on the planet.
7: Mm-hmm. And why were some scientists not on board with this?
8: Because when you think about climate modeling, you want to look at a range of different scenarios because there's so much uncertainty. There's uncertainty in terms of what policies different countries are going to implement. There's uncertainty about the expense of technologies, clean energy technologies, which can help push us away from carbon-based fuel. So all of this uncertainty means that you want to actually model different scenarios of what might happen, especially when it means that we need to be preparing for different scenarios. It's smart to prepare for the worst case scenario. The reason that scientists decided to retire RCP 8.5 is because it was really based on what have become implausible scenarios in terms of the kinds of fuels that we're using. So coal use is declining. Renewable energy is now overtaking coal use globally. We're not seeing the worst case scenario for cars. There's been a rise in electric vehicles, for example. And that RCP 8.5 envisioned a world in which we're even using like coal-based fuels for cars. That is not on

0: a table really anymore. And so the good news again, and so really the change, the reason that they're retiring RCP 8.5 is that we have seen actual climate progress across the world in terms of the use of renewables.
1: Benji, how did President Trump get involved with this?
0: Yeah, so after this team of researchers published their updated emissions forecasts, Trump took to Truth Social and essentially used this revision, this retirement of RCP 8.5, to suggest that this alarm about climate change is totally overblown and untrue. Of course, Donald Trump has called climate change a hoax in the past. And that's sort of the downside too of this news. It's really hard to just see the nuance in this. We're talking about a tapering off of the worst case scenario, but we're still talking about a bad outcome if emissions continue on track as they are. So using this as evidence that we're out of the woods, using this as evidence that climate science and climate alarmism is bad, is not really accurate here.
1: All right, let's move on to some other stories. Like new stats released on one of the deadliest animals to humans in the world, snakes. Why snakes?
0: Yeah, so I mean, it's easy to think that the most dangerous animals are things like sharks or wolves or bears, these things that really have a lot of fear associated with them in pop culture. But in reality, one of the deadliest animals, as you mentioned, is snakes. They kill about 100,000 people a year, which is more than almost all other animals except for mosquitoes. And the reason for that is that we don't have a great solution to snake bites. So individual snakes require individual antivenoms to reverse the impacts to avoid death, and they often require cold storage. And people who get bit by snakes are often in rural areas far from hospitals. And so the snake problem is pretty severe.
1: And is it getting worse? I mean, what's happening?
0: So I think what's clear is that data on snake bites is getting better. So for example, India has started reporting much, much higher numbers of snake bites annually. And actually, of the 100,000 snake bite deaths in 2023, more than half of those occurred in India. So we're seeing better reporting of snake-related deaths. And the reason that India has seen such high number of snake deaths is because it has a large rural agricultural population. Farms attract rodents, rodents attract snakes. And often these folks don't have access to great health care. They might sleep on the ground, so they're more exposed to snakes. So it really is specific to different places.
1: Okay, your next story takes us from snakes to birds. I know we are all too familiar with seagulls stealing our lunch at the beach, but I understand there's new research about burglary between birds.
0: Oh, all right. I love this story. So there's new research on a group of birds called honey creepers in Hawaii. These are these iconic birds. They often have these curved bills used for getting nectar out of tube flowers. And researchers documented something called nest kleptoparasitism in three species of these birds. And what that means is that these birds are, instead of finding their own materials to build their nests, they're stealing twigs and moss from other birds' nests to build their nest. So, yes, this is straight up rude bird burglary.
1: And I would imagine this has got to be relatively common, right? It's a good strategy if you can don't have to work so hard.
0: Yeah, so the researchers monitored a little over 200 honey creeper nests and found 39 instances of theft. And yeah, from the one hand, it makes a lot of sense. It's easier to just use existing materials than to find your own. But there are some potential trade-offs here. For example, there might be parasites associated with abandoned bird nests. So you might end up bringing parasites into your own nest. So there might be interesting benefits and costs here. But yeah, it's funny to think about birds just being like, I'm not going to put in the work, I'm going to take yours. It's very, very rude.
1: Well, you know, I would think if this is such a good strategy, it might be widespread with other birds. Do we know?
0: So we sort of do anecdotally. Over 40 species of songbirds have been reported to be stealing nest materials from one another. But this study that just came out in the American Naturalist was, to my knowledge, the first documented instance of this.
1: All right. You have a story here about another relationship between different species. I'm talking about elephants and dung beetles. How could they be related?
0: Well, dung beetles famously love dung, and it turns out they actually are quite discerning and they prefer some dung over other dung. And there's new research showing that dung beetles really prefer elephant dung, partly because elephants produce so much of it. It's also very nutrient rich. And what this study did is they looked at what would happen if you removed elephants from the landscape. So if elephants go extinct, what does that mean for dung beetles? And the results are pretty incredible. So researchers excluded elephants from the landscapes, and then they looked at what happened to dung beetles, and they found that there were 2/3 fewer dung beetles and 1/4 fewer beetle species. And so what this shows is something called co-extinction. So if you lose elephants, you lose dung beetles, because dung beetles really love elephant dung. And this is important because dung beetles are super useful on the landscape. They eat dung, they lay their eggs in it, and in that process, they help bury and decompose animal poo. They help disperse seeds. I mean, I love thinking about these little beetles rolling balls of poop, and they're literally burying seeds. So they're like squirrels, they're nature's planters. So we don't want to lose dung beetles. And now we know from this research that if we lose elephants, we can lose dung beetles.
1: And speaking of insects, I heard that you just started a quest to discover a new insect species. What's going on? Why insects? How do you do this?
0: Okay, so over the last few years, one of the topics I've been reporting on is species discovery. And what I've learned through this is that so much of life is still unknown. So like as much as 90% of all animal species globally are still undescribed, which means there's an opportunity still to discover something new. And that's especially true in the realm of insects. So there are these insect groups like flies and certain kinds of wasps, in which the bulk of species are totally unknown to science. And I got this idea thanks to a conversation with this fly researcher named Emily Hartop to try to find something new in New York City, which seems crazy because it's like the most explored place in the world. But because some of these insect groups are still so unknown, even if you're in the middle of Central Park or Prospect Park, you can still find a new species of, say, fly. And so what I'm doing is I have set up with a bunch of partners a big bug trap in Brooklyn's Prospect Park and also in Central Park. And over the summer, we'll be collecting as many small flying insects as possible and then essentially sending them to a lab and sending them to taxonomists to try to figure out if what we found is new. And one of the researchers I'm working with did a similar experiment in LA, and they found over 40 species of flies, new species. And so we feel pretty confident that we will find something new in New York. And I really just want to use that to showcase how unknown the world still is, which I think is exciting. I think that's like inspiring to know that there's so much out there that we can still discover and hopefully learn from.
1: I think we can set up a competition between cities around the country. How many new species they can discover in their backyard?
0: Dude, I'm totally game. I'm totally game for this. And honestly, I just want to say, like, this is not hard to do. Like, our bug traps, well, I should say it shouldn't be hard. I struggled to set up this trap myself. It's essentially like just putting out a big tent, and it's a passive trap. So it does the collection on its own. You just have to leave it open. And it's so it's very simple. It's been used for 100 years. They're called malaise traps, and really anyone can do it. And there is actually a global effort called Bioscan to try to sample life all around the world to discover new things. So if you want to get involved, you can totally set up your own trap and start discovering stuff.
1: All right. So when do you think this will be over? When can we have you back on to tell us if you found something new?
0: I hope soon. So we will start sending our samples out in a couple weeks. And at that point, a lab called the Center for Biodiversity Genomics will start analyzing DNA of the specimens that we collect. And we're hoping by, like, say, midsummer, we will have some idea of whether what we have is new. At that point, it needs to go through the formal, like, description process if it is new, which could take time. But we should have some sense of newness by, let's say, July or August. So I'll definitely be back to tell you about it.
1: Well, I want to thank you for taking time to be with us, and I hope you will, and we'll look forward to it. Best of luck, Benji.
0: Thank you. Thank you for having me.
1: Benji Jones, Senior Environmental Correspondent at Vox. And if you want the house tour of Benji's bug trap, head to our Instagram, at SciFry.
2: Before we go, a wrong we must right. 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And we kind of ragged on it a little bit.
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2: 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Well, Team Washing Machine rung us out. 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
7: It is a song called The Trout. 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
8: Far from being irritating, it puts a little worm in your ear and you go away from it happily humming Die Forel by Franz Schubert.
2: Okay. To make things right with all you Schubert stans, we are taking the next few minutes to appreciate the Trout with someone who has made a living appreciating Schubert and other 19th century classical music. Here with us is L. Michael Griffel, a longtime music history teacher and former chair of the Music History Department at the Juilliard School and an expert in 19th century classical music. Michael, thank you for being here. And I feel like I need to start by apologizing. I'm sorry for what we did.
9: Well, it's a pleasure to be here. And what you did, it was a harmless bit of ignorance. But who can blame you? How many people would know the things you know about science?
2: That's very, very kind. Okay, but tell me a little bit about this piece and what it meant to Schubert.
9: Well, Schubert was a prodigious writer of art songs, known as Lieder in German, writing about 600 or so of them. And he did this even when he was a very, very young man. Some of his most famous songs come from the time when he's 15, 16, 17 years old. And he set this song by a poet called Schubart. That's just a coincidence. And in Schubart's poem, the story is about a fish, the harmless little animal who is jumping up and down and enjoying the brook water and just having fun.
10: In einem Bächlein hell, da schoss sie vorein, die launische Forelle vorüber wie ein Pfeil.
9: And here comes this man who wants to catch the fish and can't very easily. So the fisherman muddies up the water. Oh, and then the poor little fish can't have any more fun and gets caught.
2: Was this song a banger in the 1800s? Like, is this, you know, the equivalent of the top of the Billboard Hot 100 for people back then?
9: Yeah, this was a big hit back then. And so it mattered a lot to him. And in the summer of 1819, with the song having already become very popular, a businessman commissioned Schubert to write a quintet. And the fourth movement uses the song melody as its basis. And it's interesting to know that among all of Schubert's chamber music, which includes magnificent works, heavenly works, the Trout Quintet was, is, and I think will continue to be the most beloved by the general population. That's probably why so many were upset. Although I think Schubert would have been delighted that even a washing machine is happy to tell us that the clothing is ready or the dishes are ready, and they tell it by using a Schubert song. Schubert, by the way, wrote these 600 songs and legions of instrumental pieces all by the age of 31. He passed away at the age of 31, which is incredible.
2: Wow.
9: Incredible. With more than 1,000 pieces composed.
2: Wow. L. Michael Griffel, the former chair of the Music History Department at the Juilliard School. Thank you so much for coming on the show today. It has been really a treat to swim in these waters with you.
9: Well, it's a great pleasure to be with you. Thank you so much for having me.
2: That is about all the time that we have for today. If you have a gripe, the listener line's always open. 877-4SciFri is our number. Have a great weekend. I'm Flora Lichtman.
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13: From Cal State Monterey Bay, this is listener-supported 90.3 KAZU, Pacific Grove, Monterey, Salinas, and Santa Cruz, and translator K208GJ Santa Cruz. On Point was recorded earlier.
18: The World Health Organization is calling the Ebola outbreak in the Democratic Republic of the Congo an international health emergency. For infectious disease specialists who have battled Ebola before, this outbreak looks very familiar.
19: It looks for me the outbreak of 95 in Kikuit. Exactly the same thing.
18: That 1995 Ebola outbreak was identified by the CDC. Blood samples were sent to CDC labs in Atlanta for verification because, at the time, CDC was the world's preeminent public health organization, prepared to help worldwide. Things have changed. The Trump administration slashed CDC staffing, the agency has no formal leader, and a weakened CDC has led directly to the current outbreak spread.
20: One of the single biggest reasons this wasn't detected is the entire aid infrastructure was decapitated.
18: I'm Meghna Chakrabarty. Today on Point, inside the gutted CDC as an outbreak takes shape. Stay with us.
21: From NPR News, I'm Lakshmi Singh. Restaurants, bars, construction, healthcare, local governments all account for the steady source of job gains and a much stronger than predicted jobs report for the month of May. The Labor Department revealed today that the economy added 172,000 jobs, not so much in the financial sector where banks and insurance companies lost jobs. A federal judge in Rhode Island has struck down several policies that limited legal immigration. NPR's Jimena Bustillo reports is the latest legal setback for efforts to slow down the processing of applications from people already in the U.S.
22: In his opinion, Judge John McConnell Jr. says recent policy changes place the lives of, quote, countless individuals on hold solely by virtue of their countries of birth. About 6 months ago, the administration paused the processing of any immigration application from citizens of the 39 countries with travel restrictions to the U.S. This includes work permit renewals, visas, green cards, and citizenship applications. The administration has justified its policies by saying more vetting needs to be done. Other federal judges have ordered the administration to process the applications for a select group of immigrants who have joined various lawsuits. Jimena Bustillo, NPR News.
21: Palestinian authorities are expressing alarm over the Israeli parliament's decision to give tax breaks to residents of illegal settlements in the occupied West Bank. Noha Musleh has more from Ramallah.
0: The new law gives residents of dozens of settlements tax breaks of several thousand dollars a year. Although it is illegal under international law, Israel is encouraging settlement on occupied Palestinian property. Palestinian Authority official Amir Oudeh told NPR the move was a step towards illegally annexing the West Bank. Earlier this year, the Israeli government extended controls over the territory and allowed Jewish Israelis to buy West Bank land directly. Attacks by Israeli settlers have also increased in an attempt to drive Palestinian families from the West Bank, according to a report by UN experts this week. For NPR News, I'm Noha Musleh in Ramallah.
21: Today, we are remembering our colleagues, award-winning NPR photojournalist David Gilkey and Afghan interpreter for NPR and photojournalist Zabiullah Tamana. They were targeted and killed in Afghanistan covering the war 10 years ago today. Gilkey covered many stories for NPR, including wars in Iraq and Afghanistan and the devastating 2010 earthquake in Haiti.
1: It's hard, but you can't get caught up in it and become part of it. You still need to maintain your state of mind that you are helping tell this story.
21: David Gilkey and Zabi Tamana are the only NPR journalists to have been killed in the line of duty. From Washington, this is NPR News. Graham Plattner, the leading Democratic candidate in Maine's competitive Senate race, tells Member Station Maine Public the latest allegations against him are, quote, not true. He is accused of using physicality with a female partner, according to yesterday's New York Times article. Britain's public spending watchdog says King Charles's disgraced brother, Andrew Mountbatten Windsor, was making money off royal properties while living rent-free. Andrew was evicted from a royal lodge earlier this year as police investigate his ties to the late convicted sex offender Jeffrey Epstein. NPR's Lauren Frayer reports.
3: Until April, Andrew earned rental income from three Windsor Estate cottages he was subletting while he lived for free in another one. He also charged rent to his staff. And his daughters, Princesses Beatrice and Eugenie, who are not working royals, were nevertheless living in royal palaces with their rent paid by their uncle, King Charles. This is all from the public spending watchdog's first report on royal residences in 20 years. Buckingham Palace says the report is in line with its commitment to transparency. Andrew denies wrongdoing in his friendship with Epstein, but is still under police investigation for allegedly passing him secrets. Lauren Fryer, NPR News, London.
21: U.S. stocks have ended the day sharply lower. The Nasdaq closed down more than 1,100 points, or more than 4%, to end at 25,709. The Dow closed down nearly 700 points. The S&P was down 200. It's NPR News.
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24: Hey, it's Francis Lam, host of The Splendid Table. 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We're talking about the highs and the lows of the job this week with Bill Addison from the LA Times and Winnie Moranville, a longtime critic in Iowa. It's coming up this week on The Splendid Table.
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25: 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Artistic director Greta Peterson leads a season inspired by the nature of sound, music of Vivaldi, Handel, Beethoven, and more at various Monterey venues, bachfestival.org.
26: This is On Point. I'm Meghna Chakrabarty. Laura Kelly is a foreign policy reporter for The Hill. And recently, she was in Rwanda and Uganda on May 21st. Now, that happens to be exactly the same day that the United States announced new enhanced airport screening to better protect against an Ebola outbreak in the very region where she was traveling.
4: U.S.-bound flights carrying passengers who have visited Ebola-affected countries in Africa must now land at Washington Dulles International Airport. There, the CDC will conduct enhanced health screenings.
26: Kelly had just crossed the border between Rwanda and Uganda, where, during that crossing, she had encountered routine measures to protect against Ebola transmission.
5: There was a sign at the border crossing, and it said hand washing, and we got our temperature checked. And coming back from Uganda to Rwanda, we got our temperature checked again, and we just were made to wash our hands.
26: She didn't show any symptoms. So Kelly and her partner flew first to Brussels, Belgium. And interestingly, she didn't go through any screening in Belgium. But then she flew home to the United States, where, as we mentioned, officials had just announced that inbound passengers who, quote, have visited Ebola-affected countries in Africa would have to go through enhanced screening. Well, that was Kelly.
5: You would expect maybe kind of something a little bit COVID-like. Maybe it might be people in protective gear with masks, maybe some goggles if it's a bit extreme, probably going to a side room.
26: But she didn't encounter any kind of screening whatsoever. And she flew into the very same airport, Dulles International in Washington, where CDC said it would be conducting those screenings.
5: We land in Dulles, we get off the plane, we go into that very obnoxious little motorized transit, the Shark, if you've ever been through Dulles, and then approached passport control, and I have global entry. So went up there, I took a picture in front of the computer, waited online for a few minutes. There was a man in front of me who I believe was from my flight, and he approached passport control. I didn't hear their conversation, but I heard Uganda. And then he was kind of pointed to go off to the side, which I imagined was the enhanced health screening. And so then it was my turn, and I walked up to passport control, and the officer said, Laura. I said, yes. He said, anything to declare? I said, no. And he said, have a nice day. And then I just continued on. And then my partner was behind me and had the same experience.
26: Lots of questions to be asked about that experience, and we will in just a moment. But the point is, the World Health Organization labeled the Ebola outbreak as a global emergency in May. And although the agency says the number of suspected cases is down from prior weeks, officials claim they are, quote, catching up after the Ebola virus had a, quote, big head start. And as some experts in the field of infectious diseases have noted, that head start could have been narrowed with more immediate and intense involvement from the Centers for Disease Control and Prevention here in the United States. And that is because CDC has long been instrumental in helping curb major disease outbreaks almost everywhere in the world. But the CDC has been gutted by the Trump administration. Thousands of workers have been fired. Many more employees have resigned. The agency went some 6 months without a permanent director, and then President Trump dismissed Susan Moneritz just a week or weeks after she was confirmed. He then nominated a respected military and public health officer, Dr. Erica Schwartz, to lead the CDC, but Congress has not moved forward with her nomination. In addition, the Trump administration has proposed enormous budget cuts to CDC for the past 2 years. The Trump administration's 2027 budget proposal seeks to slash CDC funding by almost $3 billion, or more than 30%. So today we want to look at what impact all of that has had and how a hollowed out CDC is hampering infectious disease control around the world and right here in the United States. So joining me now is Dr. Jay Varma. He's Senior Vice President for Health Practice and Chief Medical Officer at the FedCap Group. But from 2001 to 2011, he worked at CDC, including as CDC's Director of the International Emerging Infections Program. Dr. Varma, welcome to On Point.
6: Great. Thank you for having me.
26: Okay, so I would like you to take us, you know, on the ground, first to Dulles International Airport. What's your response to hearing Kelly's story there about not having a secondary questioning or any kind of screening when she came back from East Africa?
2: Well, it's unfortunate, but also not surprising, given everything that's happened to CDC and public health over the past year and a half. Implementing these types of programs, as I did when I was leading infectious diseases for the city of New York during the large West Africa Ebola outbreak, it's a really complicated process. And, you know, simply saying we're going to screen everybody is very different than what it actually takes to make that operational on the ground.
26: Okay, so then let's take your 2014, right? That was the 2014 outbreak. Let's take Correct. That experience in New York and hear about it in detail and compare it to what we're seeing now. So tell me what you did.
2: So and again, it's not just me, you know, and that's also a point that I'll keep emphasizing throughout this. You know, public health only has a limited amount of authority. You know, to make these things happen, you need cooperation from Homeland Security, which operates, Customs and Border Protection. You need the individual airports, which are often under local authorities. So what happened in 2014 is there was a massive political commitment and funding commitment from President Obama at that time. They appointed a White House coordinator who basically worked with every different agency to make sure this happened. So what should have happened with this reporter is that when they arrive at the airport, the Customs and Border Protection, you know, the Department of Homeland Security personnel have already been trained to make sure to look through records and ask in detail about travel histories. They would have then routed that reporter to CDC personnel who are stationed there, who would then have to collect a really detailed amount of information, where that person was, were they exposed to sick people, hospitals, funerals, places where you could get Ebola, collect their information. And then something even more important then has to happen. They have to actually give this person the resources so that they can be monitored. Mm. So we would give people a book and a thermometer to say, hey, you're going to have to check your temperature twice a day. We would hand them a mobile phone because a lot of people didn't have phones. And we also wanted to have a reliable way to contact them, literally hand them a phone. And then the people at the airport, the CDC officers, would use an electronic system to transmit that information to state and local health departments, who would then be responsible for then tracking that person for 21 days. And to do that in New York City, we had to set up an entire call center of hundreds of people, you know, staffed over time on a floor of the health department to be monitoring these people for 21 days.
26: Okay. Dr. Varma, if I may, I want to sort of play the role of a documentarian here and like pretend that like we're back in 2014 and I'm following you or following CDC employees around JFK International Airport. Or actually, let's go back even further. In terms of travel histories, for people who were coming from outbreak-identified countries in Africa, in 2014, were airlines required to, you know, report those itineraries to health officials here in the United States, or no? I mean, how did you know who was potentially coming in that might have been in an Ebola-affected region?
2: Yeah, no, it's an excellent question. And I won't contend for a moment that the system was 100% perfect, but it required this massive collaboration. So first of all, in that situation, there were three heavily impacted countries in West Africa, Liberia, Guinea, and Sierra Leone. Now, unfortunately, flights to those regions were eventually cut off. And so it then became even easier to track who was coming to and from. But let's just use the example before the travel restrictions were stopped. The airlines were required to transmit that information to Customs and Border Protection, specifically because of the situation that your reporter encountered. A lot of those flights do not go direct to the United States. They get routed through European airports. So there has to be a lot of transmission and cooperation. In addition to that, the Customs and Border Protection personnel were trained and heavily well-staffed to basically look at people's passports and to ask detailed questions. And there were, you know, a lot of electronic systems put in place to make sure there was double and triple checking that this was happening. The other point that I'll make is that all of the flights were routed through five different airports in the United States. Mm-hmm. And that simplifies the process. And again, that's something that was supposed to happen here. But from what I understand, that hasn't entirely occurred.
26: Yeah. Okay. So more detail, Dr. Varma, bear with me. Because I think the thing is when in the media, we often talk in kind of almost irresponsible generalities when speaking of processes like these. And I don't actually think it really helps people to understand. So if you will sort of dig into the details with me, I'd really appreciate that. So ideally, you were saying, even though it wasn't a perfect system, that Customs and Border Protection in the specific airports in the United States, the officers would have some kind of information about people's itinerary when they came in, whether on the screen or I guess they could look through passports as well. They were trained to ask certain questions. Were they trained to ask those questions of everybody who had come from the identified countries?
2: Well, they were definitely trained to do the initial screening about where people had been. And because that's the most important priority, right, is trying to figure out who is potentially exposed. But you also have to remember, this is why, and this is great that you're asking these questions, because I do think it's, a lot of people think these systems turn off and on like a, you know, like your air conditioner might, you know, when the weather gets hot. It's a huge number of people. The other advantage they have is these what we call quarantine stations, you know, where the CDC personnel are stationed at airports, are also walking around regularly, right? They're also there to sensitize the Customs and Border Protection people to make sure to know to ask these specific questions about where people might have been. So if you had any opportunity of being in those countries, you were then routed to a CDC person or person. And again, I'll emphasize another point since to know the details. These weren't originally people who are permanently stationed at those. There are CDC people who are stationed at major international airports, but they had to bulk that up, right? We had to mobilize personnel from across CDC. And right now, you know, the agency has had a huge number of people cut from it. So you have to try to find people, you know, to go to those airports and staff them and then interview everybody who then the Customs and Border Protection people say might have been exposed.
26: Okay, so when we come back from the break, Dr. Varma, I want to talk further more about the details of the 2014 outbreak and how that was happened in terms of disease surveillance in this country. And then we'll get to the bigger picture about the health, if I can put it that way, of CDC overall. We'll be back. This is On Point.
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26: You're back with On Point. I'm Meghna Chakrabarty. And today, Dr. Jay Varma joins us. He is currently Senior Vice President for Health Practice and Chief Medical Officer at the FedCap Group. But before that, he had extensive experience in public health and infectious disease control in this country because he was former director of the International Emerging Infections Program at the Centers for Disease Control and Prevention. He also worked in a similar capacity for the city of New York as well. And that's what we're talking with Dr. Varma about his 2014 efforts to keep Ebola out of this country with screening through places like John F. Kennedy International Airport in New York. Okay, so Dr. Varma, we're still at the Customs and Border Patrol sort of checkpoint here in our recollections of the 2014 efforts at JFK. So this screening first gets done there, and then people ideally, we're moved on to secondary screening. But I want to stay at the CPB post for just a second, because Laura Kelly, in her piece from the Hill, I'm not sure if you saw this, but, you know, we heard that she didn't go through any kind of secondary screening, and maybe that was because of the fact that she came in on global entry. Don't know. The person in front of her, she said she heard the word Uganda, and he did get taken aside. We don't know the context of the conversation, though, between that person and the CPB officer. CBP officer. But in her piece, she writes about the 2014 screening at JFK, because she talked to a gentleman named Dr. Craig Spencer, And he was actually treating Ebola patients in Guinea. And then when he returned to New York's JFK International Airport, and at that time, precaution measures that you're describing had been in place for about a month, he actually said that when he went through that same CBP checkpoint, the responsibility had fallen on him to tell the Border Patrol officer that he probably needed to be screened further for Ebola because he was literally treating Ebola patients. And Dr. Spencer says, quote, "I literally said to him, no, no, I think there's something you need to do with me." And then he explained to the officer that he needed enhanced health screening. So were there sort of holes in the net there, Dr. Varma?
2: Yes, absolutely. And this is actually why, you know, the response to Ebola outbreaks has gotten better over time because we've learned from these experiences. So that was the first time, that big West Africa Ebola outbreak was the first time that the U.S. and Europe and, you know, wealthy industrialized countries felt threatened by Ebola. Previously, these outbreaks had primarily occurred in remote areas, primarily in Central Africa, but it never previously involved themselves in very large urban areas where you get people traveling in and out internationally. And in fact, that case, you know, Dr. Spencer, was the one case of Ebola that we had in the U.S., and we had not yet set up this system that I described to you before, where Customs and Border Protection would do secondary screening with CDC, which would then electronically transmit information to the city health department for us to monitor that.
26: Oh,
2: there was
26: okay.
2: a few weeks before Dr. Spencer's case, there was a case in Texas of a Liberian man who became ill, and that's when suddenly, you know, the White House basically started saying, look, we need to put a system in place. But you can see it took several weeks at that time to put that in place because it had never been done before.
26: Uh-huh.
2: And so that's really, I think, what alarms many of us in public health is we are going to make mistakes when an outbreak occurs for the first time. We saw a lot of them, obviously, during COVID, because that's the first time we had a pandemic of that size in over 100 years. So that's what alarms us now, is that we actually have a playbook in place to do things better than we did in 2014, and we're not using it.
26: Mm. So, and then just to harken back to what you said a little earlier, the playbook from 2014 then also included for people who did receive that additional screening. You said that they were actually monitored long-term for several weeks later. They were given cell phones, things like that. Tell me all about that again in a little bit more detail.
2: Yeah, no, absolutely. And it'll also tell you about, you know, the one case that we had of Ebola, because it's relevant to see how this all works out. So what happened was, you know, literally, I think it was about 8 or 9 days after, you know, his case was identified in New York is when we had this system fully in place. So what would happen is that the CDC screeners at the airport would need to collect the ongoing itinerary for that person, because they may fly into JFK or Dulles, but they may be going on to Ohio or Pennsylvania or somewhere else, and then would have to then electronically transmit that information to the state health department that these people would eventually be residing in. They may be visitors, they may be living there. There was an electronic system that CDC has called EpiX that was used to securely transmit this information. Our team at the city health department would download this information from a secure site, put it into a call center, basically, you know, if you work in business, it's like customer relationship management software. And, you know, like, yeah, and you sit and you basically get these names pop up on your screen, and we'd have staff with headsets sitting there dialing these people on the phones that we had handed to these people, right? We'd handed them like burner phones, essentially, and said, for 21 days, we are going to call you twice a day, and you need to give us your temperature check report. And if somebody didn't answer after 48 hours, we had tried on 4 consecutive occasions, we had teams of people to literally go out and find them. And we even had a collaboration with the NYPD Missing Persons Unit to help us try to find people. Now, that's what we put in place after Dr. Spencer was infected. What happened with his case is also very instructive, because it really explains one of the ways that the system works and doesn't work, which is it works on trust, right? So what happened with Dr. Spencer is he knew, I mean, he's obviously incredibly knowledgeable about this disease. He was checking his temperature and monitoring his symptoms every day. When he got fatigue and felt a little feverish, he called his contacts at Doctors Without Borders, their medical team, to report that he was having this. And I was literally sitting in a meeting. We were having meetings every single day in New York with hundreds of our staff members to prepare for an Ebola case. And I'm literally looking at my laptop and an email comes in with the subject line, "We have a possible case. I need to step out of the room." It's, you know, my colleague sitting across the room. And then, you know, about 30 minutes later, we immediately disbanded the meeting. And because he had been responsible, he trusted his contacts, they trusted us, that we immediately had a system in place to have the fire department EMS system go there in protective gear, safely get him from his apartment, bring him to Bellevue Hospital in a protected way, and transfer him and get him the care that ensured that he survived and, you know, and is a really incredible voice for public health these days.
26: So I am so glad that you gave us this inside view because, again, even as a member of the media, as I said earlier, I want to be honest and say a lot of coverage about these things is so superficial that it makes it sound like there were catastrophes everywhere, where in truth, what you were describing is the process, right, of disease surveillance and of standing up a brand new process in the United States. So thank you, Dr. Varma, for telling us all that. Okay, so now with that background in mind, again, just referencing what people are seeing in the media, just in the past, you know, week or so, I saw headlines of, well, yes, we're supposed to be screening people at Dulles, but CDC doesn't even have enough people to do that. So they're asking other CDC employees to volunteer for these positions. So when you look at the current state of the departments within the Centers for Disease Control that would be in charge of standing up disease surveillance for Ebola, what condition are those departments in?
2: They're in a really terrible situation. And I want to emphasize at the moment, the people I know there right now, these are incredibly, like, highly dedicated and skilled people. So the people who remain at CDC, we don't want to impugn them in any way because I know many of them and they are really wonderful people. But unfortunately, you need much far more staff than currently exists there right now. That's one problem. And the second is a lot of the things that make CDC work well, and it obviously has its problems like any other agency does, but a lot of them that work well are people with decades of experience, right? So me describing to you that we had a playbook in place only because we weren't doing it right, you know, before Dr. Spencer's, you know, case occurred, that is important information because when you're trying to put a system in place now, 12 years later, you need to have some of that institutional knowledge and memory. And a lot of the people who are in those positions and rose up to leadership positions are now gone, right? Some of them were forced out. Some of them quit because they were being asked to do things that were non-scientific. And that's really where you get the biggest gaps, when you lose that incredibly important institutional knowledge and expertise, because every outbreak is a little bit different, and you need to have that experience to make sure you are applying the lessons from the past.
26: Okay, so tell me a little bit more. Are there specific CDC programs or departments that you look at right now and say, well, these guys were particularly essential to, and we're sticking with Ebola for now, but for Ebola control, surveillance, even global assistance when an Ebola outbreak occurs, that either those departments are shadows of their former selves or just gone?
2: Yeah, let's talk about a couple of different areas that are really important. So number one is the Global Health Center. You know, and I spent about half of my career at CDC in our global health operation. I was based in Southeast Asia, in China, and in Africa. And a lot of those personnel, both the personnel in Atlanta as well as overseas, have either lost their jobs or their programs have been, you know, completely defunded in many ways. And those are sort of the eyes and ears on the ground, as it were, to kind of detect and understand what's going on, right? We're never going to be able to build a wall around our country to prevent these diseases. You need to control them at their source. So that's problem number one. And related to that, I would say problem number two is even among the people that are in those global health centers, they're restricted from talking to the World Health Organization, which has offices at the country level, the regional level, and global level. So that type of ongoing communication where you just kind of hear things and know things so that you can anticipate the next problem, that's gone.
26: Wait. This is important, Dr. Varma.
2: Yes.
26: Tell me more about this, because I did see some reporting that said that when you say restricted from talking, you mean literally restricted from talking. I mean, I've seen some reporting saying that CDC employees can, like, be in certain meetings just quietly taking notes, but they cannot actually speak to WHO officials.
2: Yeah, so it's baffling. I mean, I'm in contact with a lot of, you know, current and former CDC people. And the reality is that you're not supposed to sort of officially declare you're attending a meeting or in these collaborations, except under very sort of limited circumstances. And I don't even know if those circumstances have been explicitly articulated. I do have friends and colleagues who use their sort of back channel methods because they're so dedicated to their jobs that they want to be in contact with people. And keep in mind that a lot of WHO personnel either historically trained at CDC mm-hmm. or they were CDC people assigned to WHO. So these are friends and colleagues of ours as well, too. And so, yes, the reality is that CDC was not involved in a lot of the initial assessments of what was going on in the Congo before WHO made its declaration. Publicly, CDC officials have said they only found out a day before WHO made its announcement that they were calling this a public health event of emergency concern. And that, just to be very clear, is not normal. You know, CDC has historically been the most widely respected public health agency in the world. And we were treated essentially as equals in all of these global health events and meetings. And the value to the U.S. is not specifically for charity. I mean, obviously, it's good to, I care a lot about helping, you know, people around the world and making sure their lives are saved. But this is benevolent self-interest. You know, we do this to protect the health of American people as well. And that's really been lost because we don't have the personnel, and the personnel are handcuffed from having the collaborations that are needed to keep the American people safe.
26: I just want to make it clear to listeners that we did obviously reach out to the Centers of for Disease Control and Prevention. We had a whole list of questions for them, asked either for them to answer those questions or give us a statement or return our calls in some way, shape, or form, and they did not, which is truly unfortunate because, Dr. Varma, the question I would have wanted, one of the questions I would have wanted to ask CDC right now is, okay, it's one thing for the Trump administration to say we're pulling the United States out of the WHO for, you know, over political differences or even, you know, issues of money. But it's another thing altogether, especially after COVID, when the entire world was just reminded once again how, you know, major disease outbreaks anywhere could suddenly be outbreaks everywhere. It says it's another thing entirely to tell American public health officials, well, you can't even talk to people who are dealing with the disease somewhere else that could show up on our shores. I mean, I can't see any logic in that. Unfortunately, I can't ask CDC what their logic is. Do you have any insight, Dr. Varma?
2: Well, you know, obviously this is an issue that is above and beyond public health, right? This has to do with, you know, this current administration views the world through a lens of power, right? They don't view it through a lens of cooperation. You know, when you look at the world and you divide the world up into great powers, that's one way the world could function, and historically it has, you know, before the 20th century. But what we learned, you know, in every sphere of importance to government, whether it is defense, whether it is commerce, and whether it is public health, we are a better country. We are stronger. We are economically more productive. We're happier and healthier when we cooperate with the rest of the world. And one of the things I really loved about my work overseas and all of the colleagues that I had who worked overseas is we rarely sought to, you know, be in a country. When I was in China, for example, we were not there announcing that, hey, we're the Americans and we're here to save you. No, I literally had a desk within what was then called China's CDC because they modeled their public health system after their big SARS outbreak after the U.S. and was sitting there working behind the scenes, helping and collaborating and cooperating with people. And that work is what eventually helped lead to even the detection of the COVID outbreak, because we were working on their ability to detect new and emerging viruses by building their lab capacity and their data analysis capacity. And those types of programs are so essential because when the U.S. cooperates with the rest of the world, it gives us information and access to things that are going to make us a better country.
26: Okay,
2: so it also helps other people, which I care about. But just from a purely utilitarian perspective, it makes America better.
26: We have just a 1 minute before our next break, Dr. Varma. So what is your answer to the question of, did this weakened CDC, did its weakened state actually contribute to the current Ebola outbreak getting bigger than it otherwise might have?
2: I think there's two things that matter, and I'll say them really quickly. The first is the dismantling of USAID, the U.S. Agency for International Development. If we had more aid workers on the ground, not just for health, but for nutrition and sanitation and hygiene, those are the eyes and ears to detect these things earlier. And one of the reasons it grew so quickly was because there wasn't eyes and ears on the ground. So that's number one. And then number two, yes, the absence of our personnel from USAID and from CDC there to stop it once it has been detected, that is delaying the control right now.
26: I understand that USAID was also formerly in charge of transporting samples for testing, right? And without them there, that...

0: Election day in the Golden State has come and gone, and the ballots are still being counted. 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
7: You're back with On Point. I'm Meghna Chakrabarty, and today we are speaking with Dr. Jay Varma. He's currently Senior Vice President for Health Practice and Chief Medical Officer at the FedCap Group. But before that, he had a long career in the public sector, particularly at the CDC, where he was there for more than a decade, including as former director of the International Emerging Infections Program at CDC. And we're talking to him about the current state of the agency, of what was once the world's premier public health agency, and whether or not a severely weakened and partially defunded CDC has contributed to the rapid expansion of the Ebola outbreak in Africa right now. So, Dr. Varma, hang on here for just a second, because we actually also spoke with a colleague of yours to get his view on this, and that is Pierre Rolland, and he worked at CDC for 25 years. In the special pathogen branch. And he's a globally recognized expert in Ebola, Marburg virus, Lassa fever, Hantavirus, other diseases. And Roland helped develop tests to identify the Bundibugyo strain of Ebola, and that's the strain in this current outbreak. Now, we had been speaking about that 2014 outbreak and efforts here in the United States. Well, Pierre Roland was actually called to Dallas. His team was called to Dallas the first time Ebola was diagnosed on U.S. soil. And his CDC team helped train the medical staff in Texas that was responsible for treating Ebola patients.
8: Our role was not to take care of the patient, but was to be sure that the nurse were doing that safely, know how to dress with protective equipment and undress with protective equipment. And we put that in place and everybody was happy. I spent a lot of hours in the ward. So the first day I spent 20 hours without getting out. At the end, the nurse were, wow, that's great. We can do it. And one thing, by not sending CDC people in outbreak, Ebola or other, is how the U.S. or the CDC or whatever other group in the U.S. gonna get the experience. It's over. If you don't train young people, it's over. I retire and nobody in what left of the branch had done the lab work, the diagnostic work, the field work, the everything, had a broad spectrum view of

0: of hemorrhagic fever, and it's just too bad because, as I said before, then CDC is irrelevant. So I joined CDC in 92. And then in 95, there is the outbreak in Kikwit. So I went there, I took care of the patients, but there was no treatment, no vaccine, nothing. There is a CNN report now on Ebola in Congo. He looks for me the outbreak of 95 in Kikwit. Exactly the same thing. There was an hospital where they had a ward with patients. Half of the patients in the ward were dead. The family were there because the family is there to feed you, to take care of you, to wash you, to take care of the dejection and everything. The protective equipment are the same. The patients are coming the same way, unload from a truck. And then you have, when people die, you don't want to give them to the family because everybody's going to touch the body and it will be a small cluster following that. People still go to the traditional healers before going to the doctor, because traditional healer is there all the time and the doctor is not. It seems to me that nothing changed. 30 years ago, it was exactly the same. And the Red Cross is trying to take care of the body and doing the safe burial. But the Red Cross people are scared because it's health. So they don't behave very well with the family. And then that a vicious circle, and then the family is not happy, then the neighbor is not happy, then, I think it's important, again, to centralize a little bit at CDC, or if you create another place formerly known as CDC, you give another name, but a place where they have all the data, where they have people that have experience, that can go, and that can help. The only good thing is maybe other countries will be able to do something, but that means the U.S. will be no more relevant.
1: That's Pierre Rolland. Well, Dr. Jay Varma, it was really struck me to hear Pierre Rolland say, well, maybe you should make another place and call it what was formerly known as CDC. But I have to say, current leadership at CDC, even though they didn't respond to our requests for an interview, the current acting director of CDC, Dr. Jay Bhattacharya, just yesterday, he wrote an opinion piece in the Wall Street Journal, really defending CDC's response so far to this Ebola outbreak. And I was actually wondering if I might put a couple of his points to you and get your thoughts on them. So,
2: sure.
1: Yeah, so first and foremost, he says that, well, CDC is doing a great job because there's as he says, a whole of government response going on. That they immediately transported missionaries to a hospital where they could quarantine and receive advanced medical care if needed. This is in Africa. State Department, Defense, Homeland Security, HHS all worked with the White House to coordinate care. The U.S. secured agreements with Germany and the Czech Republic to provide treatment in Europe. According to Dr. Bhattacharya, this whole of government response was enacted almost immediately after the detection of Ebola. Your thoughts?
2: Well, I think we can tell by the story that, you know, you started this whole show with, you know, that things aren't actually in place, right? You know, we have experience knowing how to put a playbook for screening in place, and that wasn't done. Now, I'm not going to dispute that any of the things he said have actually happened. The question is, are they really happening, or is this simply that's just been said, right? And I think, as we've been talking about during this interview, the details really matter, right? Mm-hmm. There has been, you know, I'll use one example. I still, and my colleagues at CDC who I chat with very regularly, still don't really understand, are Americans who are exposed in the Congo being taken to a facility in Kenya? Is that facility for observation? Is it for treatment? What happens if you become severely ill? There has been just this constant back and forth without clarity. And I think that is one of the single biggest problems. So Dr. Bhattacharya is absolutely correct. To make these responses work, you need a whole of government response. So what happened in, 2014-15 is that, President Obama appointed Ron Klain to be his, Ebola coordinator out of the White House. We had something very similar in New York City. You actually need a point person. And what happened was the White House learned from Ebola and it learned from COVID. And so there was an Office of Pandemic Preparedness created in the White House that Biden had a staff person who was going to be the lead for these events. What happened during this administration? They took that away. So it may very well be that they are trying to put a whole of government responses, but the structures you need, a leadership with expertise at the White House, is not there.
1: Okay.
2: And we can already see the gaps along the way.
1: So there's a couple other points that Bhattacharya makes that I'd love to get your response to. So I'm going to go through them quickly, but one by one. So about that quarantining Americans who may have been exposed to Ebola in Kenya, I mean, he does say, again, this was just published yesterday in the Wall Street Journal, that he said, to accomplish this goal, we are sending U.S. Public Health Service officers, including doctors experienced in treating Ebola, to a new facility in Kenya, which provides a location to quarantine Americans who are at risk of developing Ebola. So whether they're doing that right now or they will do that in the coming days, not clear. But is the idea of quarantining exposed Americans in Kenya a good one?
2: No. And I'll, make it really quickly clear why that is. First of all, to get people to respond, I went to Sierra Leone for almost 6 weeks in the middle of the West Africa Ebola outbreak. If you told me that when I get Ebola, you're going to transfer me not to the United States, where I know the mortality of this rate is close to zero, the death rate is close to zero when you have high quality disease control, I might not have deployed. Many of my colleagues might not have deployed. Part of the bargain we make, for example, with our military personnel when we send them overseas is if you get injured on the battlefield, we're going to treat you with the best quality care. So we need to be able to do that. That's number one. And then number two is, what happens to these people while they're there? Are they getting food? Are they getting, paid for their time while they're there? Again, you make it harder for people to deploy and to support these responses when you don't actually provide them with the resources that they need to live a productive life. Mm.
1: Okay, so back to the identification of Ebola, because as we know, the early identification is really key in terms of reducing the velocity of a disease's spread. Dr. Bhattacharya says, well, the outbreak wasn't detected earlier because of a combination of diagnostic and security challenges. This strain is rare, wasn't reliably identified by most available Ebola tests, which are designed to detect more common Zaire and Sudan strains. And that's his explanation. Is that a satisfactory explanation to you?
2: Those two things are incredibly important. Okay. This is a rare strain of the virus that is not detected by the standard diagnostic tests that are used for. That is a technical reason that he is absolutely correct about. I think where I would make the pushback on this is, a point that I made a little bit earlier, that if we had more people in the field, and I don't just mean foreigners, I mean the local staff who are employed by foreign aid programs, if we hadn't gutted WHO's budget, which also has personnel in the field, I do believe with absolute certainty that this would have been detected earlier. So what would have been detected is something that, again, something we learned during the West Africa Ebola response is that you need the sort of, if you see something, say something approach. And that doesn't exist in a lot of foreign countries. Like, in underdeveloped countries, somebody dies, nobody thinks to call an ambulance service because there isn't necessarily an ambulance service that exists. We literally had to set up 911 call systems in West Africa. So I guess the point I would make is that, yes, that is a important technical reason why it was delayed, but it doesn't get at the entire reason why recognition was delayed, which is the lack of the resources of human personnel to say, hey, something unusual is going on. We need to investigate this quicker.
1: Okay. So the point being, as you said earlier, that this takes person power, and that person power isn't there the way it was at CDC before the most recent Trump administration? Yes or no?
2: Yes.
1: Yes.
2: I would summarize it this way. Infections are inevitable. Outbreaks like this are a choice. We can't prevent Ebola from spilling over from, say, an animal into a human. Those interactions are almost certainly going to occur. But we do have human design capacity to invest in tests that pick this up, hospitals that care for patients safely so the disease doesn't spread, ways to work with communities to make sure that burials are done in a safe and dignified manner. Those are choices.
1: Mm. Dr. Bhattacharya, in his Wall Street Journal op-ed, closes with this: by combining targeted border screening, world-class medical expertise, and proven outbreak control measures, the U.S. is again demonstrating our leadership role in global health security. That's his belief as acting director of the CDC, but from public health officials that we've been talking to and reading their thoughts, I'm not sure the rest of the world has that same opinion of CDC right now. I mean, give me your honest take.
2: Well, my honest take is that I hope this is a wake-up call to this administration. Dr. Bhattacharya rose to fame by being a COVID contrarian and saying that infectious diseases don't really matter anymore, right? As in his role as the NIH director, they have gutted the entire what's called NIAID, which is the institute that Dr. Fauci used to run. They've shut off vaccine development that is critically important to things like Ebola. This administration closed one of the largest Defense Department research units that works on Ebola-like diseases. And they said that CDC is corrupt and that it should retrench and be shrunk down. So I think what they are realizing is that you can't simply wish infectious diseases away simply because you didn't agree with all of the COVID control measures. You know, we live in a world that's dangerous, and that includes infectious diseases. And just as we, you know, protect our security by investing in, you know, defense and diplomacy overseas, we need to do the same thing for infectious diseases. So I hope this represents a change of perspective and a return to the way things used to be, which were not perfect, but they were far better than they are right now.
1: We just have a couple of minutes left, Dr. Varma, and looking ahead to, you know, if there's an opportunity in the future for CDC to be rebuilt or restructured in a way that strengthens it as this, you know, world influential public health institution. The money can be added, et cetera. But the one thing that I'm concerned about is just that institutional knowledge that you said earlier has walked out the door or was fired. I mean, how do are the people who used to work for CDC coping that, you know, could we get them to come back? You know, because you can't really just grow infectious disease experts in a vat and put them back in CDC.
2: Yeah, I mean, I think there are two ways of looking at this, right? I mean, the pessimistic approach is that it takes decades to build credibility and it takes just minutes to destroy it, right? And so I do think CDC's credibility has been deeply damaged, right? There were obvious problems during COVID. Those are everybody has to reckon with, regardless of what you believe. But now it's been destroyed even further. So, you know, there is a possibility that it will never get back to where it is. You know, on the other hand, I like to be hopeful. And what I really hope is that for listeners out there, many of whom, you know, probably don't work in health, you have the power to vote. You have the power to make your voice heard through community organizing. And what we really need is an increasing political and community commitment to public health. Just the way people care about public safety from their police or their fire departments, we need the same thing for public health. And I think if we have that through elected local elected officials, through Congress, and eventually through a White House that cares about this, it can be rebuilt and people can come back. And the training programs that I was a benefit from with CDC and other people can grow and rebuild.
1: Well, Dr. Jay Varma, currently at the FedCap Group, and formerly he spent, more than a decade at the Centers for Disease Control and Prevention. Thank you so much for joining us today, Dr. Varma.
2: Thank you so much for having me and highlighting these really important issues.
1: I'm Meghna Chakrabarty. This is On Point.

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3: Death Cab for Cutie has a brand new album called I Built You a Tower. 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
2: The Tony Awards are this Sunday, and we're celebrating two beloved Tony winners from our archive. Alan Cumming won a Tony for his performance in Cabaret. Cumming played the MC in three different productions in a very memorable costume, topless, in suspenders.
4: And it's almost like a cantilever system to hike up my manhood.
2: And we'll listen back to Terry's 1980 interview with Angela Lansbury. One of her six Tonys was for her role as Mrs. Lovett, the pie shop owner turned murder accomplice in Stephen Sondheim's Broadway musical Sweeney Todd.
5: She can slit your throat and you will love her as she's doing it because she does it with such a total childlike joy and amorality.
2: And Justin Chang reviews the horror films Backrooms and Obsession. First the news.
6: Wall Street today as AI stocks fell sharply amid fears the Federal Reserve may eventually have to raise interest rates in order to fight inflation. And it ended up being the U.S. stock market's worst day since October, NPR's Rafael Nam reports.
7: You would think that when the U.S. government reports the economy added about 170,000 jobs, as it happened this morning, people would cheer. But for investors, the problem is that a strong jobs report means the Fed could now turn its full attention to controlling surging inflation. Traditionally, policymakers have been more willing to raise interest rates when they believe the labor market is robust. Among the big decliners were AI stocks. They've been doing really well, so investors used the chance to cash in some profits. As a result, the tech-heavy Nasdaq was particularly hit, plunging more than 4%, its worst day of the year. Rafael Nam, NPR News.
6: After infighting and delays, the Senate passed a bill to fund ICE and Border Patrol into the end of President Trump's term. This could have been easy for Republicans, but it turned into a protracted fight after some Senate Republicans balked at Trump's fund for what he calls those persecuted by what he calls a weaponized government. NPR's Sam Greenglass explains.
8: There's always been this small camp of Republicans willing to criticize the president. What I think this blow-up did is reveal maybe more widespread frustrations below the surface. Mm. And it also tested how far those frustrated members are actually willing to go to push back. These tensions were already simmering as Trump started endorsing primary opponents to incumbent members of his own party this spring. But the thought of taxpayers possibly compensating January 6 rioters may have been a breaking point for a broader swath of lawmakers who lived through that day.
6: NPR's Sam Greenglass reporting. A series of recent studies suggest GLP-1 diabetes and obesity drugs may also reduce risk of many cancers, as NPR's Yuki Noguchi reports.
9: One of the studies analyzed medical records to find that GLP-1 use correlated with reduced risk in 6 of 7 cancer types. It was statistically significant for 4 of them: breast, colorectal, liver, and non-small cell lung cancer. Other studies, also published by the American Society of Clinical Oncology, looked at breast cancer incidence. One found GLP-1 use correlated with a 30% lower incidence of disease. Obesity increases risk of at least a dozen cancers by increasing hormones and inflammation that foster tumors. But researchers say there may be some additional metabolic benefit from GLP-1s that prime the body against cancer, other than just weight loss. Yuki Noguchi, NPR News.
6: And you're listening to NPR News from Washington. The Energy Department says a small nuclear reactor under development at a national lab has reached a crucial milestone that could allow it to produce electricity in the next few years. Energy Secretary Chris Wright says the micro reactor being developed at the Idaho National Lab reached criticality yesterday. The milestone occurs when a nuclear reactor achieves a self-sustaining chain reaction capable of producing a steady release of energy. Soccer's governing body, FIFA, is announcing that vuvuzelas will be banned from the World Cup. NPR's William Jones reports.
10: The notorious vuvuzela made a name for itself at the 2010 World Cup in South Africa, sounding almost like a loud swarm of bees. They've since become a staple at some stadiums, to some's pleasure and to many's annoyance. FIFA have now confirmed that the plastic horns will be banned. Whistles, apart from the referees, of course, are also prohibited, as are reusable water bottles. There will also be serious repercussions for those, quote, streaking or revealing intimate body parts. And body paint, according to FIFA, does not constitute clothing. The tournament opener is Thursday, with Mexico taking on the country that put the vuvuzela on the map, South Africa. William Jones, NPR News.
6: Illinois State Treasurer Mike Frericks brought a gift to Chicago native Pope Leo at the Vatican last week, $8.65 of the pontiff's own money. Frericks' office administers the state's unclaimed property system, and the sum was in a PayPal account closed out by Leo but never claimed by him. This is NPR News from Washington.
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2: This is Fresh Air. I'm TV critic David Bean Cooley. The 79th Annual Tony Awards are this Sunday, honoring the best of Broadway from the previous season of stage plays and musicals. To note the occasion, we're revisiting interviews with two dynamic Tony-winning stars from Broadway's past. We'll hear from Angela Lansbury, a six-time Tony recipient, including for the musicals Mame, Gypsy, and Sweeney Todd, the Demon Barber of Fleet Street. And we'll start with Alan Cumming, who won a Tony for his role as the MC in the revival of Cabaret. Both of them had a major impact on the New York stage, yet both came from the UK. Angela Lansbury from England, and Alan Cumming from Scotland. Alan Cumming was born in 1965 and has been acting in television, movies, and the theater since the 1980s. As an actor, he's somewhat of a chameleon, shifting looks and accents to fit the occasion and the role. He played Hamlet on stage, a filmmaker in the Spice Girls movie, and the desk clerk in Stanley Kubrick's Eyes Wide Shut. He played Eli Gold in TV's The Good Wife and The Good Fight, the blue-skinned Nightcrawler in X2 X-Men United, and another blue-skinned character in the world of animation, providing the voice of Gutsy Smurf. And while he continues to be involved in the stage, he won a second Tony in 2022 as a producer of the musical A Strange Loop. He's now having lots of fun on television. On the Emmy-winning Peacock reality competition series The Traitors, Alan Cumming hosts a group of guests assembled to solve a mystery. Which of those among them are secretly working against him? This show is set in a castle in Scotland, and Cumming, as the host, leans into the outrageousness of it all. He wears kilts and flashy costumes, and whenever talking to the competitors on The Traitors, turns his Scottish brogue up to 11, as in this scene from the show's most recent season.
12: The first duty of society is justice, said Alexander Hamilton, and so here we are. Don't throw away your shot, players. The tear-stained pages of traitors' history are filled with the blood of the innocent at this table. And what a triumph it would be if you caught a traitor on the opening page. Look around you. Who at the table has your back? And who would sooner stab you in it?
2: At the Tonys this year, the most nominated musicals are The Lost Boys and Schmigadoon, each of which is up for 12 awards. Alan Cumming isn't in that Broadway production, but he did star in the original TV version of Schmigadoon in 2021 on television. In the first season, which featured the same plot and characters now performed on Broadway, he played Mayor Menlove. And in the 2022 sequel, a take on darker musicals that was subtitled Welcome to Schmicago, he played Dooley Blight, a butcher with a tragic past. It was a clear, loving homage to the title character of Sweeney Todd. And Alan Cumming is so good in it, I hope he gets to star in the next official Sweeney Todd revival. Listen.

0: Alan Cumming, of course, already has killed in one musical revival. On stage and in the movies, Joel Grey had originated the role of the Berlin MC at the Kit Kat Club, a den of debauchery surrounded by the rise of the Nazis in 1929 and 1930. He was great in that role, iconic even. Yet Alan Cumming has made it his own. His cabaret revival originated at the Donmar Warehouse in England in 1993 and came to Broadway 5 years later. Sam Mendes directed, Rob Marshall provided the choreography, and Natasha Richardson co-starred as Sally Bowles, the role played in the original 1966 Broadway production and 1972 film by Liza Minnelli. Years later, he appeared in a revival of the revival, opposite such very diverse yet equally dazzling Sallys as Michelle Williams and Emma Stone. Let's hear how Alan Cumming sounded in the 2014 Roundabout Theater production, the same company that had produced the 1998 Tony Award-winning production.
1: Meine Damen und Herren, Mesdames et Messieurs, Ladies and Gentlemen, Guten Abend, Bonsoir. Do you feel good?
2: Yeah, I bet you do.
1: Ich bin euer Compensia, je suis votre compère. I am your host. Und sage willkommen, bienvenue, welcome.
3: Alan Cumming, welcome back to Fresh Air, and congratulations. You're so wonderful in the show. It's so terrific.
4: Thank you,
3: so
4: Teddy.
3: Thank you. Thank you for coming. You've said, I think, that this revival was your birthday present to yourself. What does that mean? Did you initiate the idea of reviving it again?
4: No, I didn't. But it was Sam Mendes who called me up a few years ago. And I mean, there's been sort of various attempts to redo it or to put it on since it ended. I mean, I did it for a year from 98 to 99. And it actually finished, I think, in 2004 on Broadway. But anyway, so a few years ago, Sam said, you know, I think it's a good time. The kind of the rights are going to be up, and so therefore someone else will do it, and you know maybe the estate wants us to do our production again, and I just sort of thought it would be. And the thing about the birthday is that I'm 49, and so I'll be 50 in January 27th next year, and so in my 50th year, I am singing and dancing in a Broadway musical, and I'm dancing a kick line with, you know, girls who are 24. And so that was kind of the birthday present to myself, that I would be hitting 50 doing things that I couldn't do when I was, you know, 25.
3: Oh, that is nice. You couldn't kick like that, or they just didn't have the opportunity?
4: I was so out of shape and unfit when I was 25. I think even when I did it 15 years ago, I wasn't as fit as I am now.
3: So why do you love doing the role?
4: Well, I mean, just on a day-to-day, going to work and doing that, it's such fun. It's, you know, so kind of energetic. It just takes up every single element of being an actor. It's your body is used to its capacity, both, you know, physically, vocally, and emotionally as well. But also in a kind of larger way, I think it's a really important show in that the reason it's done again, the reason we're doing it again, is that it has something to say. You know, it's about the rise of Nazism and the fact that if you're not incredibly vigilant, oppression of some kind can slowly creep up and take over. And I think that the way that the show is like fun and you say, oh, it's sexy and they're hilarious and oh, and blah, blah, and then it slowly goes dark. You as an audience member have kind of become complicit in that. And that sort of mirrors the way that you see Nazism creeping in, and people think, oh, it'll be fine, don't worry, it'll go away. And then slowly it doesn't, and it's too late.
3: I would like you to describe your character physically, what you're wearing, what your hair looks like.
4: Well, initially, I have jet black hair right now, which is not natural, Terry, I'll confess. So I have jet black hair, sort of, you know, late 1920s kind of floppy on top, short at the back and the sides. The first costume I wear is, I wear a leather coat, but I shortly take that off, and I've got kind of like a black dinner suit trousers, but they're cut at the knees, a pair of big combat boots, and this kind of strappy thing, a kind of like suspenders. You know, it's almost like I'm topless, but I've got the suspender thing with a little bow tie at my chest, at my what do you call that bit in the middle of it? Sternum, and then kind of, it's almost like a cantilever system to hike up my manhood, if you will.
3: Yes, your manhood is kind of like italicized in the.
4: It's in bold.
3: It's in bold letters. Yes.
4: It's sort of like a wonder bra for the male junk.
0: Alan Cumming speaking with Terry Gross about playing the MC for the third time in a 2014 revival of Cabaret. We'll hear more of Terry's conversation with Alan Cumming after a break. This is Fresh Air.
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0: This is Fresh Air. If you're just joining us, we're celebrating the Tony Awards this Sunday by listening back to Terry's 2014 interview with Alan Cumming, who won a Tony for his 1998 performance of the MC in Cabaret. Cumming starred as the MC three times, in a 1993 London production, in 1998 on Broadway, and again in 2014. They all were directed by Sam Mendes.
3: What is your take on the host, the MC that you play, and the club, the Kit Kat Club that you're in? Do you have a backstory for him in your mind?
4: I'll tell you my sort of very slim backstory is he was a rent boy, a boy from the streets of Berlin, who then kind of, you know, started working this club and was kind of funny. And so he got kind of, as he got a bit older, got a job. And the Kit Kat Club is basically a, you know, a den of iniquity. It's got a little show, but there's kind of, you know, sex going on, there's drugs going on. It's a very low life kind of place. So that's basically all my story for this man. He used to be, you know, he has a background as a sex worker who then becomes, you can sing a bit. And I don't know his name. I don't know where he, you know, I actually don't think that's important. I don't worry about that because there's a larger, broader, more overreaching thing about this character. He's kind of like this, he guides the audience. He's like a puppeteer almost, or a sort of a Pied Piper, if you like, who takes the audience on this journey, kind of tells them what to think at certain times, guides them into certain things, and then ultimately, because he's got their trust, can betray that trust or also make them worry for him and for what's going on in the show. So it's almost like a sort of a Brechtian character of standing outside the story and commenting on it as it's happening.
3: You've portrayed this character in three separate versions of this Sam Mendes production. First, when you were 28 years old in 1993, then when you were 33 years old in 1998, and now when you're 49 years old in 2014.
4: And next time.
3: And I've seen the new production, and I've seen excerpts of both of the other productions. And there's things that are very similar. One of the differences is that, you know, you've gotten older. And I think that changes the character. You know, the rent boy turned MC in this kind of seedy club at age 28 is different from that same character at age 49. Because that character hasn't made it out of that club. Still there at age 49. So in that sense, he becomes kind of even darker.
4: I think that's absolutely true. I think this production of the production is darker, partly because I'm older and because the sort of sex element of the show, the sensationalist kind of, the thing in 1998 when we came to America was so shocking and took up so much of people's perception of the whole show was this, you know, depiction of sexual freedom and hedonism and gay sex and bisexuality and all sorts of things that I think in a way took over a little too much. And now I think, you know, partly because of that production but partly because the world has changed, that is still an element. It's still fun. It's still very much part of what the story's about, but it doesn't overshadow everything. And also it has allowed the kind of darkness to come out a little bit more.
3: You know, in speaking about the sexuality of this production, it's sexualized in a different way than, say, the movie Cabaret, which I think a lot of people are familiar with. In the movie version of Cabaret, Joel Grey starred in the role of the MC, of the host. And I think he played it kind of, he's great in it. And I think he played it kind of like a ringmaster in a circus of sexual deviance. And I think deviance is what they would have been called at the time. I'm trying to use a word from the period. And you play it like you are sexually seducing us into your kind of debauched world.
4: I mean, I feel like, I mean, I do feel that. I feel like I'm saying, you know, the gesture I do at the very beginning of the show is my finger. I am going, come here, come here, come here. And that's, I think, a sort of overriding metaphor for what I think that character does. And he's going, come on, come on, you know you want to, and it's going to be fun. And then, of course, and the audience does want to, and they do come. And then, of course, that's when they become complicit in the whole horror.
3: So the character that you play in Cabaret is very sexually ambiguous. I mean, in terms of sexual orientation, gay, bisexual, who knows? into everything, as I think. whatever he wants it. You came out as bisexual, I think the same year that Cabaret was revived in the United States in 1998, with you starring in it. And you've been married for how long? You have a husband.
4: I have a husband. I've been married to him for, since 2007. So 7 years.
3: So did you time coming out with the production of Cabaret?
4: It was all a huge press campaign. It was all a massive Machiavellian
3: clever
4: plot. No, I...
3: That's the point of sexuality, actually.
4: Power.
3: Yeah.
4: Kind of is. What I think you're getting at, I'll give you a little praise here that I hope will answer your question. I've always felt I was bisexual. I used to be married to a woman. Before that, I'd had a relationship with a man. I then had another relationship with a woman, and then I've had, you know, relationships with men. So I still would define myself as bisexual, partly because that's what I feel, but also because I think it's important to. I think that sexuality in this country, especially, is very seen as a very black and white thing, and I think we should encourage the grey. You know, I mean, I don't kind of go around in my life thinking, oh my God, I'm going to have sex with a woman soon because I said I was bisexual. That's what I feel inside. It's like saying you're straight or you're gay or you're bisexual. It's just what you are. And whatever you're doing in your life is almost, it runs obviously parallel, but it's kind of secondary to how you are inside. And so that's how I've always felt. And I still do, even though, you know, I'm very happily married to a really amazing man. And I wish to be so for the rest of my life. The other thing is that the coming out thing, in 1998, when I came to America, there was such a huge explosion of interest in the show and in me, and I hadn't really, you know, I was kind of well-known in Britain, but I hadn't really ever discussed my sexuality in a public way like that. And because of playing this character and all the kind of slight, you know, puritanical shockwaves that were sending around America, a lot of people were just constantly asking me about it. And so I decided to take matters into my own hand, and I did an interview and a cover story for Out magazine, and I thought that was a good forum for it to be discussed calmly and adultly. And so I did that. So it was kind of as a result of all the speculation and but it was really funny. I remember people saying, so the first question in an interview for some, like, you know, weighty tome would be, so are you gay? And I would go, why, do you fancy me? And then go, oh no, just someone in my office was asking. And I was like, oh really? Well, you know, I thought, really, is that the most important thing? And sometimes it is the most important thing, because people can't, if people don't have a black and white answer, they can't get beyond that. And so you have to kind of, I think you just got to get out of the way. And that's what I did. And it wasn't like it's one of those things, when you become famous and people are more interested in your personal life often than your work, it's a weird thing, because you think, oh, I, I seem to be sleeping with more boys now. Should I do a press release? You know, it's a really difficult one to know when to announce.
0: Alan Cumming speaking with Terry Gross in 2014. He starred as the MC in Cabaret three times, in a 1993 London production, in 1998, where he won a Tony for his performance, and again in a 2014 revival. Coming up, we'll hear more from Alan Cumming. And we'll hear from another world-class Tony Award winner, Angela Lansbury. She earned 6 Tony Awards over her lifetime, including for her performances as Mama Rose in the Broadway production of Gypsy and the pie shop owner Mrs. Lovett in Sweeney Todd. More after a break. I'm David Bianculli, and this is Fresh Air.
8: So you see, everyone in Berlin has a perfectly marvelous roommate. Some people have 2 people.

0: diddly diddly day.
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4: This is Fresh Air. I'm David Biancooley. If you're just joining us, we're celebrating the Tony Awards this Sunday by listening back to Terry's 2014 interview with Alan Cumming, who won a Tony for his 1998 performance of the MC in Cabaret. Cumming starred as the MC three times, in a 1993 London production, on Broadway in 1998, and again in 2014. They all were directed by Sam Mendes. Here's Cumming singing the song Money from the 1998 performance of Cabaret.

Devert. Ground. A mac, a yen, a buck, or a pound, a buck, or a pound, a buck.

0: That's Alan Cumming singing Money from the 1998 cast recording of Cabaret, and he's starring now in the new revival of it. I really do love the way you sing. And I want to hear how you prepared to sing for this role, but before we talk about that, I want to play you something that John Kander had to say. I interviewed John Kander, who wrote the music. Fred Ebb wrote the lyrics for Cabaret, and I asked him what he did before composing the music for Cabaret and what he listened to, and here's what he told me.
1: For Cabaret, I listened to a lot of German jazz and vaudeville music, also of the late 20s and very early 30s, and then promptly forgot about it. It sounds like a very kind of crude way of doing research, but it works for me. You listen and you listen and you listen and then put it away and don't think about it anymore. And I have this absolute belief that the styles of the music that you've been listening to seep into your unconscious and come out in your own language.
0: And that was John Kander on Fresh Air in 2003. So John Kander said that, you know, he listened to all this music and then just let it seep in as opposed to actually thinking about it when he was composing. What did you listen to? And did you have that attitude too, that it would just naturally seep in?
2: I'm a big believer in seepage. I am. I really am. The first time around, I read a lot of stuff about the Weimar cabarets and just generally the history of that time. What was great when we did it in London the first time was that Stephen Spender, who was one of the chums of Christopher Isherwood and W.H. Auden, those boys who were, you know, in Berlin at that time, he was still alive then. He came into rehearsal to ask, to sort of, you know, talk to us, and we got to ask him questions. So that was amazing to have someone who's actually really there. And I said, it was so funny because they said, you know, just be very respectful. Don't, you know, stay off the whole sex thing, blah, blah, blah. So we were asking questions. I could tell we were getting along. And I said, so Stephen, you boys from Oxbridge, you didn't really go across there to kind of chronicle the surge of fascism and the change of this whole... You really went there to get shagged, didn't you? You just went to get boys. And he's like, yes, of course we did. Yes, of course. And I just, I love the idea that this kind of amazing period of history has been chronicled so amazingly by Christopher Isherwood and many other people, but in this case by him, was actually a happy accident, because they really just went there. They were from England, you know, puritanical, shameful England, and they went to Berlin, where you could have sex with people all the time and go to dirty bars, and no one would know. So that was a key for me into getting into this role and understanding what it was like in that time.
0: So you've met and performed with Liza Minnelli.
2: Yes, Liza.
0: What did she mean to you before you met her?
2: It's hard to... It's almost like she was like a movie star from a long, long time ago, like the kind of like a silent movie star or something. She had that kind of sort of mist swirling around her, and I'd seen the movie of Cabaret, and it was more like a lot of the thing. It's hard to describe it. It was more like I was aware of the effect she had on the world and on people, rather than knowing that much about her. Do you see what I mean? Mm-hmm. It wasn't till I was 30. I'd never been to America. I was aware of American culture and things that in Britain, but I didn't ever sort of engage in it fully because I don't know why. I just didn't. And then, of course, when I met Liza, she came into my dressing room with Fred Ebb, and as in this tiny dressing room, it was like a kind of size of a shoebox, and she came in and gave me a hug and said, Alan, I want to be your friend forever, which is such a darling thing to say. And then I saw Fred, I went, oh, Fred. And when I finished talking to Fred, I realised that Liza had pushed herself against the wall and had her face in my wet towel, which was hanging on a hook on the wall, in order for me, because the room was so small, in order for me to talk to Fred. And I went, oh, Liza, you're squashed into my towel. She's like, Alan, I'd be squashed into your towel forever for you. She's just the most lovely, hilarious person. And so I've been doing these concerts with her and stuff. And I just think, lovely Liza, and we have a real laugh. And I think we just get on. I don't know why. We just have a really great understanding of each other.
0: Did she give you any advice about Cabaret?
2: Well, I can't really say it on,
0: sounds
2: on the
0: good.
2: Radio. It's more just a kind of a... Like when she came to see Macbeth, the Macbeth that I did last summer, or the last two summers, she said this thing, which is a really great... I actually love it. I love this thing. I'll just do... I'll paraphrase it. But she says, she, you know, just before I was about to go on, I was really terrified. She went, "Darling, take no prisoners and F bleep the wounded." And I think that's great. I mean, obviously not literally, but as a go get 'em and just, you know, don't let anything hold you back is right. A great sort of way of thinking about performing. And I'm a big believer in that you just have to dive off the cliff, and so is Liza.
3: Alan Cumming speaking with Terry Gross in 2014. After a break, another Tony Award winner, Angela Lansbury. She won 6 Tony Awards over her lifetime, including for her performances as Mama Rose in the Broadway production of Gypsy and the pie shop owner Mrs. Lovett in Sweeney Todd. We'll listen back to Terry's 1980 interview with Lansbury, in which she discusses playing Mrs. Lovett and what it was like to work closely with Stephen Sondheim. This is Fresh Air.
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2: This is Fresh Air. In honor of the Tony Awards this Sunday, let's continue our celebration of Tony Award winners we love. Angela Lansbury delivered unforgettable performances for her starring roles in the Broadway musicals Mame, Gypsy, and Sweeney Todd. Her work on stage earned her 5 Tony Awards, plus a Lifetime Achievement Tony Award in 2022. Lansbury, who was born in 1925, died in 2022 at age 96. And while a legend on the stage, she conquered other media as well. She starred as Jessica Fletcher on the CBS mystery series Murder, She Wrote for 12 years. On film, she appeared in the 1944 movie Gaslight when she was only 19, and provided the voice of Mrs. Potts singing the title song to the 1991 animated movie Beauty and the Beast. In 1979, the Stephen Sondheim musical Sweeney Todd swept the Tony Awards with 8 wins, including Best Musical and a Best Actress Award for Lansbury. The show was about a murderous barber in Victorian London. Lansbury played Mrs. Lovett, Sweeney Todd's accomplice. She baked his victims into pies.
3: I wonder what the first things were they told you about it to explain what the show would be like.
4: Well, they took it for granted that I knew the legend because coming from England originally, I know all about Sweeney Todd. When I say I know all about Sweeney Todd, I know that he was almost a grand guignol character that was sung about, and little doggerel rhymes were written about, you know, Sweeney Todd will get you if you don't watch out. He's a character almost like Jack the Ripper in English folklore. And he turns up and people quote his name all the time.
3: This is the third musical that Stephen Sondheim had a contribution to. Of course, he wrote this, but he did the lyrics for Gypsy, which you starred in.
4: Yes, it's the third time I've worked with him, actually.
3: Is he the kind of composer who will sit down at the piano with you and sing his songs for you to give you an idea of what he had in his mind?
4: Absolutely. Steve always auditions all his own work. And the thing he loves to do when he has a new song, he wants you to come over and hear it. And when he's got a few, he'll say, come on over, I want to play you the song that I've written for you in such and such a place in the script. And you know, I'll pop over to his house and he'll sit down at the piano and he'll sing the song. Kills himself laughing when he was playing The Worst Pies in London. Can you imagine trying to play that and make all the sound effects and, you know, all the beats and so on, which are done with the dough and the rolling pin and all of that. He'd worked it all out. Every piece of business in that song Steve had written, it was right there on the music. She swats the fly, she hits the dough, she pops her mouth, or whatever she does, you know, at that moment.
5: And no wonder with the price of meat what it is when you get it. Never thought I'd live to see the day men would think it was a treat. Finding poor animals what are dying in the street. Mrs. Mooney has a pie shop. But I've noticed something weird.

I want to talk with you about the character that you play. Now, you had said that finding the character was left completely to you, and you went back to books written about Sweeney Todd in the original book to find out a little more about the character. Now, you manage in the production to convey

0: simultaneously meanness and humor, an ability to be murderous with an ability to be extremely warm and friendly and huggable, mm-hmm. lovable. And you have the audience on your side as you're participating yes. in these murders. What are some of the ways do you feel that you're able to convey all of that and have the audience with you like that?
1: Now, Mrs. Lovett is really a conglomerate of all of that knowledge that I have of English theatre going way, way back. She is almost a choreographed character. She is so broad in her scope. The idea is that she can do anything. She can slit your throat and you will love her as she's doing it, because she does it with such a total childlike joy and amorality that anything goes. Now, this is everybody's dream of a companion, somebody who will adapt instantly to anything you would like to expect from her at that moment. Now, that's what we all long for. Sweeney Todd, lucky devil, found the very one. Now, occasionally she goes off on her own little tangents, such as when she confides to him that her dream in life is really to retire by the seaside. But if she didn't, and if he didn't, provide her with the little house by the sea, she would still do anything in the world that he wanted. Why? Because she absolutely adores him, and always did. Now, these are all the things that I know about Mrs. Lovett. I have to try and sell you on the fact that this is the case about this old bag lady. But I do understand these things about her, and so that is what I am playing all the time. She is a victim of the gutter. She is on the edge of the establishment. Absolutely anything goes. The fact that they have no money and no food for the pies, the most obvious thing in the world to her is to utilize those poor fellas coming down the chute.
2: Well, you know me. Bright ideas just pop into my head and I keep thinking. Seems a downright shame.
3: Shame?
2: Seems an awful waste. Such a nice plump frame.

0: gift. Now, seems an awful waste. I mean, with the price of meat what it is, when you get it, if you get it.
1: Huh.
0: Good you got it. Take, for instance, Mrs. Mooney and a pie shop. Business never better, using only pussycats and toast. And a pussy's good for maybe 6 or 7 at the most. And I'm sure they can't compare as far as taste.
1: Mrs. Lovett, what a charming notion.
0: Well,
1: and a handy practical and appropriate as always.

0: These are desperate times, Mrs. Lovett, and desperate measures must be taken.
1: Here we are now, hot out of the oven.
2: What is that?
1: It's priest. Have a little priest.
2: Is it really good?
1: Sir, it's too good, at least. Then again, they don't commit sins of the flesh. So it's pretty fresh.
2: Awful lot of fat.
1: Only where it's at.
2: Haven't you got poet or something like that?
1: Now you see, the trouble with poet is how do you know it's deceased? Try the priest.
2: Heavenly. Not as hearty as Bishop, perhaps, but...
3: That was Angela Lansbury and Len Carreau singing A Little Priest from Sweeney Todd. In 2022, Lansbury won her sixth Tony for Lifetime Achievement. She died that same year at the age of 96. The Tonys are scheduled to be televised Sunday night on CBS. Coming up, film critic Justin Chang reviews the horror films Backrooms and Obsession. 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
4: Cal State Monterey Bay's baseball team is the first in its league to win five regular season championships. Congratulations to head coach Walt White and the rest of the team for their first ever five-peat championship. Cal State Monterey Bay, find the strength of us.
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3: This is Fresh Air. The horror films Backrooms and Obsession defied expectations by claiming the top two spots at the box office last weekend in what many are calling a game-changing moment for the movie industry. Both are relatively low-budget first features from 20-something directors who got their start making short films for their YouTube channels. Our film critic, Justin Chang, saw them both.
12: In 2019, a photo posted on the message board 4chan gave rise to the creepy concept of the backrooms, an endless maze of what appeared to be abandoned corporate offices, with beige carpets, yellow walls, and fluorescent lights. The idea of being doomed to wander this mundane liminal space proved popular enough to inspire a horror meme and a web series directed by a teenager named Kane Parsons. Now Parsons is 20, and his new Backrooms feature is the number one movie at the box office. With more than $80 million so far, it's already made back its budget, and then some. It's an elegantly disorienting movie, with a number of riddles that, at least initially, it wisely avoids answering. It's set in 1990, in the suburbs of Santa Clara Valley, California. Chiwetel Ejiofor plays Clark, a middle-aged alcoholic with a failing furniture store business. One night, in the basement of his store, he somehow walks through a wall and finds himself in the back rooms. He wanders the space for hours, and his mad curiosity stokes ours, too. Who built this ugly labyrinth, and why? And what is the strange, hulking creature he hears and sometimes sees? Clark returns to the back rooms day after day, obsessively mapping out the different levels and marveling at the sometimes eccentric design choices and furnishings. Some of the chairs and shelves might have come from his store. At one point, he convinces his work assistant and her boyfriend to join him and film the place with a camcorder, at which point the movie briefly becomes a spooky found footage thriller in the style of that innovative 90s horror classic, The Blair Witch Project.
13: So, it's like, what, like an empty office building?
14: In here? Sure. But it's like it was made by a bunch of construction workers on acid. There's even a pool.
15: There's a pool?
14: Yeah, kinda.
15: keep up.
12: Clark also talks about the backrooms to his therapist, Mary, a wonderful Renata Reinsve, who becomes an important secondary character. At one point, we hear Mary articulate some of the movie's themes a little too bluntly. We all have our loops, our habits, she says, behaviors that keep us walking in circles. Clark's new playground, in other words, is a kind of prison, a metaphor for how we get stuck in traps of our own making. But that's just one of many psychological readings that can be projected onto the backrooms. For some viewers, they will evoke the thrill and the terror of extreme isolation. For others, they'll remind them of the pandemic, when office buildings everywhere stood empty. These are fascinating ideas, but it's when Parsons begins trying to nail them down that his movie becomes a smaller, more conventional thing than it was at the start. Backrooms is full of mysteries within mysteries. It would have been better to leave more of them unsolved. Even so, at its best, Backrooms can be unnervingly effective. It also isn't the only horror movie that has defied expectations this summer. Since its May 15th release, the ultra-low-budget supernatural thriller, Obsession, has grossed more than $100 million, making it one of the year's most profitable films. On the surface, it's a less conceptually ambitious piece of work than Backrooms, but it's also, I think, the better and more genuinely subversive movie. Michael Johnston plays Bear, a reserved young music store employee who's smitten with his friend and coworker, Nikki, played by Indy Navarrete. When he buys a novelty item at a crystal shop that claims to grant its owner a single wish, Bear half-heartedly wishes that Nikki would love him more than anyone in the world. From there, the 26-year-old writer-director Curry Barker spins a story that's basically The Monkey's Paw meets Fatal Attraction. Nikki and Bear become a couple, to the bewilderment of their friends and coworkers. Before long, Nikki's magically induced feelings for Bear begin to manifest in increasingly disturbing, shocking ways, from extreme clinginess to jealous, even homicidal fury. Obsession is thus the latest riff on the old adage, to be careful what you wish for. But what gives it its peculiar power is that it presents Nikki, not Bear, as the story's true victim. Bear's wish is a supreme violation of her emotional, spiritual, and physical autonomy. And Navarrete's astonishing performance dramatizes an internal clash between two Nikkis. She doesn't just go off the rails. We see her, at every step, struggling to stay on the rails. By the time Barker drops a direct reference to The Exorcist, it's already clear that Obsession is a demonic possession movie. It uses the prism of genre to speak to issues of consent, male loneliness, and how even a guy as seemingly kind and sensitive as Bear can become a woman's worst nightmare.
3: Justin Chang is a film critic at The New Yorker. He reviewed Backrooms and Obsession, now in theaters. On Monday's show, in celebration of the 15th anniversary of the Tony Award-winning musical The Book of Mormon, the two original stars, Andrew Rannells and Josh Gad, will make guest appearances in a Broadway revival. We'll talk to them both about the show and how it changed their lives. They're both really funny, on and off stage. I hope you can join us. To keep up with what's on the show and get highlights of our interviews, follow us on Instagram at NPR Fresh Air. 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We're rolling out new videos with in-studio guests, behind-the-scenes shorts, and iconic interviews from the archive. Fresh Air's executive producer is Sam Brigger. Our senior producer today is Thea Challoner. Our technical director and engineer is Audrey Bentham, with additional engineering support by Joyce Lieberman, Julian Hertzfeld, and Tina Calicay. Our interviews and reviews are produced and edited by Phyllis Myers, Roberta Shorrock, Anne-Marie Baldonado, Lauren Krenzel, Teresa Madden, Monique Nazareth, Susan Yakundi, Anna Bauman, and Nico Gonzalez-Whistler. Our digital media producer is Molly C.V. Nesper. For Terry Gross and Tanya Mosley, I'm David Biancooley.

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1: 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All are welcome to James Hemming's Ghost in America's Kitchen, a look at America's culinary history, Wednesday, June 10th at 7 p.m., reservations at sunsetcenter.org. Taking a look at our local weather, the National Weather Service forecast for this Friday night and for the weekend ahead calls for mostly clear skies tonight all around the Monterey Bay area. Overnight lows are forecast to be in the low 50s tonight, dropping by a couple of degrees over the weekend. You can expect mostly sunny skies everywhere on Saturday and Sunday, with high temperatures ranging from the low to mid 60s in Monterey, mid to high 60s in Salinas, low to mid 70s in Santa Cruz. Winds should be calm tonight in the Santa Cruz area, ramping up everywhere over the weekend with gusts ranging from 20 to 30 miles per hour on both Saturday and Sunday. There is a beach hazard statement in effect for our coastal areas. That's where the beaches are, with a warning for strong rip currents and a heads up for those sneaky sneaker waves. Best bet for beach safety, stay away from the water. Coming up on All Things Considered, NPR's Juana Summers hails a ride with Death Cab for Cutie, serenaded en route with their new album, I Built You a Tower. That conversation coming up soon here on 90.3 KAZU.
0: 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I'm Scott Detrow.
2: And I'm Juana Summers. Indie rock fans of the early aughts, this song was probably on your playlist. That's Death Cab for Cutie off of their 2003 career-defining album, Transatlanticism. So much has changed since then. The band spent much of 2023 on tour, marking the 20th anniversary of that album and the Postal Service's Give Up.
3: For us to go on tour at this point, we're playing songs I wrote when I was 20 and songs I wrote when I was 47.
2: That's Ben Gibbard, Death Cab's frontman.
3: Playing all that material, I was really taken with how I just don't feel that way anymore. And that if I were to have had some of those experiences at this age, I would have written about them very differently.
2: The band is out with their 11th studio album. It's called I Built You a Tower.
4: I built you a tower in my mind, a place that no one else.
2: Gibbard started writing the album in between tours when he was also going through a separation and eventual divorce.
3: I didn't want to write about it by kind of taking it out and disassembling it in front of the general public. It was far more interesting to just sit with the fallout of it and write about it from a place of trying to make some sense of it for myself.
2: When I spoke with Ben Gibbard, he told me he didn't want to write a breakup album.
3: There have been a number of kind of high-profile, quote-unquote, breakup records that have come out in recent years, and so many of them are just so breathtakingly poorly written that I just felt like I didn't want to attempt to do an elevated version of something like that.
2: Yeah.
3: And not only because, you know, I think that breakup records also, they tend to be kind of the purview of kind of younger people who are writing from a similar position that I was when I was writing songs on transatlanticism, you know. I think that what makes great breakup records is an acerbic kind of quality and an anger that I just didn't feel, and I just didn't feel appropriate writing from.
2: The opening lyric on your album is, "Please forgive me," from the song Full of Stars.
4: Please.

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2: 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Coming up in the KAZU newscast right after news from NPR, an update on local primary election results, plus state officials are investigating if gas companies are using the Iran war as an excuse to raise the price of gasoline more than necessary here in California. Those stories coming up shortly here on 90.3 KAZU Pacific Grove, where our station is licensed. We are NPR for the entire Monterey Bay area, where the time is coming up on 5 o'clock. 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
3: Next time on Climate One, while the federal government has all but abandoned trying to address the climate crisis, cities around the world are working hard to move the needle.
4: Mayors and cities move at the speed of real time and real complaints, by the way. You